John Coltrane on tenor sax with Lee Morgan on trumpet, Curtis Fuller on trombone, and Kenny Drew at the piano with Lazy Bird. That's from the only album that John Coltrane recorded as a leader for Blue Note Records, the album Blue Train, and that was recorded on this day back in 1957. I'm Bex Taylor, hosting tonight's Jazz a la Mode. Stay tuned for more from Blue Train, including the title track and Moment's Notice, and we'll hear Oscar Peterson with Milt Jackson from their album Very Tall, and will mark the birthday anniversary of Julian Cannonball Adderley, who is born in Tampa, Florida on September 15, 1928. 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AARP.org/MA. 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Today's the birthday anniversary of the great Cannonball Adderley, the older brother of trumpeter Nat Adderley. We started out tonight's Jazz a la Mode with something from John Coltrane's only album as a leader for Blue Note. And now we'll hear something from Cannonball's only album for Blue Note, the album Something Else, which also happens to be one of my Desert Island albums, as I never grow tired of listening to it. Here's Cannonball on alto with his boss at the time, Miles Davis on trumpet, Hank Jones at the piano, and Art Blakey on drums, with the standard Autumn Leaves on 88.5 NEPM.

from their album Very Tall. That's the Oscar Peterson Trio along with Milt Jackson on Vibes. And Work Song, which was composed by Nat Adderley. Nat Adderley was a very prolific composer. And the album Very Tall was recorded September 15th and 18th in 1961. And that was Oscar Peterson at the piano with Ray Brown on bass and Ed Thigpen on drums. That's the who the personnel were for the Oscar Peterson Trio at that time. We also heard from Bernie Sinensky, the pianist, along with Canadian tenor saxophonist Kirk MacDonald with Silver Train, which was composed by Sinensky, and that definitely had some echoes of Blue Train in there. And we started things off with Julian Cannonball Adderley from his album Something Else. We heard Autumn Leaves, and that featured Miles Davis on trumpet. And today is Julian Cannonball Adderley's 98th birthday anniversary. I'm Bex Taylor, hosting tonight's Jazz a la Mode, which has been on the air for 42 years on NEPM. Stay tuned for Cannonball as a member of the Miles Davis Sextet on two classic albums led by Miles, Kind of Blue and Milestones. And we'll also hear him with his brother, Nat Adderley. And we'll preview the Northampton Jazz Festival and also hear new music by vocalist Michaela Shirley, accompanied by Yoko Miwa at the piano, and the latest from Goldings, Bernstein, and Stewart. And we'll hear something else from John Coltrane with Blue Train. 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We ended our last set with Work Song, which was composed by Nat Adderley. And now we'll hear the brothers Adderley, Nat on cornet and Cannonball on alto, with Hank Jones at the piano, with a tune composed by the brothers, Hear Me Talking to Ya, on 88.5 NEPM.

Miles Davis and his sextet with All Blues. From Kind of Blue, Miles is on trumpet, Cannonball Adderley on alto saxophone, with John Coltrane on tenor, Bill Evans at the piano, Paul Chambers on bass, and Jimmy Cobb on drums. We also heard from the Ted Rosenthal Trio from their album The Good Old Days. We heard an original by the pianist of the group, Ted Rosenthal, and we heard a sultry sweetie. We also heard Nat Adderley and Cannonball Adderley in there with Horace Silver at the piano and Hear Me Talkin' to You. I'm Bex Taylor, hosting tonight's Jazz a la Mode on 88.5 NEPM WFCR FM and HD Amherst and WNNZ 640 AM Westfield. The weather forecast for tonight, partly cloudy with lows in the upper 40s. Tomorrow, partly sunny with highs in the upper 70s. Tomorrow night, partly cloudy, lows in the upper 50s. And looking towards Thursday, partly sunny with a high near 80. John Coltrane's centennial is coming up a week from tomorrow, Wednesday, September 23rd, and we've been celebrating his centennial all year here on Jazz a la Mode, and tonight we're focusing on Coltrane's classic album Blue Train, which was recorded September 15th, 1957. We're going to start off this next set with the title track Blue Train on 88.5 NEPM.

Bassist Will Lyle, along with David Kukoski at the piano, with Cole Porter's All of You. We also heard from bassist John Clayton, along with vocalist Renee Marie and Smile Medley, and that's from their album The Tuo Duo Project. We heard from trumpeter John McNeil in there from his album East Coast Cool, and that album was inspired by the Jerry Mulligan, Chet Baker West Coast Quartets, and John McNeil was joined by Alan Chase on the baritone on Brother Frank. We also heard from Cannonball Adderley, along with Milt Jackson on Vibes, and that was Wynton Kelly at the piano on Dizzy Gillespie's Groovin' High. And we started things off with John Coltrane and Blue Train. I'm Bex Taylor, hosting tonight's Jazz a la Mode. Stay tuned for vocalist Michaela Shirley, accompanied by Yoko Miwa, Cannonball Adderley with Miles Davis, and John Coltrane with Straight No Chaser. Also pianist Gonzalo Rubalcaba, who will be at the Vermont Jazz Center on Saturday. And we'll also hear John Coltrane with Moment's Notice from his album Blue Train, which was recorded September 15th, 1958. You know that anything you're doing can be improved with good music. Get great jazz in your ears with your smartphone. 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Cuban pianist Gonzalo Rubalcaba will be at the Vermont Jazz Center in Brattleboro this Saturday night, September 19th. Gonzalo Rubalcaba was discovered by Dizzy Gillespie in the mid-1980s, and we'll hear Rubalcaba with his trio featuring Ron Carter on bass from their album Diz. This is Charlie Parker's Alucha on 88.5 NEPM.

That was Wynton Kelly at the piano with Fine and Dandy from his album Piano Interpretations. And Wynton Kelly was a member of Miles Davis's band Off and On, and he was also recorded on the album Kind of Blue. We heard from Miles in there from his album Milestones with Straight No Chaser, an amazing band with him, Cannonball Adderley on alto with John Coltrane on tenor, Red Garland at the piano, Paul Chambers on bass, and Philly Joe Jones on drums. And started things off with Gonzalo Rubalcaba and his trio with Alucha from their album Diz. And Gonzalo Rubalcaba will be at the Vermont Jazz Center this Saturday night, September 19th. I'm Bex Taylor, hosting tonight's Jazz a la Mode on 88.5 NEPM, WFCR FM and HD Amherst, and WNNZ 640 AM Westfield. Tom Reaney will be in to host tomorrow night's Jazz a la Mode. Tune in tomorrow night for Jackie McLean, Tommy Flanagan with Giant Steps, Grant Green with Sonny Clark, and Tom will also have a remembrance of Cassandra Wilson. You can hear Jazz a la Mode weeknights starting at 8 on 88.5 NEPM. The forecast for tonight, partly cloudy with lows in the upper 40s. Tomorrow, partly sunny with highs in the upper 70s. Tomorrow night, partly cloudy, lows in the upper 50s. And looking towards Thursday, partly sunny with a high near 80. The Northampton Jazz Festival is coming up September 25th and 26th. It's an amazing lineup, including Sarah Hanahan, guitarist Pasquale Grasso, also vocalist and pianist Champion Fulton, and saxophonist Lakeisha Benjamin, among many others. And you can check that out, the lineup, online. And we'll hear Champion Fulton now from her album Birdsong, along with her father Stephen Fulton on flugelhorn and Scott Hamilton on tenor. This is Charlie Parker's Bluebird on 88.5 NEPM.

from his album Blue Train. That's John Coltrane and Moment's Notice. He was there on tenor with Lee Morgan on trumpet, Curtis Fuller on trombone. That was Kenny Drew at the piano with Paul Chambers on bass and Philly Joe Jones on drums, recorded September 15th, 1957 for Blue Note Records. We also heard from Larry Goldings, Peter Bernstein, and Bill Stewart from their new album, Rhombus. We heard a Randy Weston composition, High Fly. We also heard new music from the pianist Yoko Miwa, along with vocalist Michaela Shirley, with On the Street Where You Live, and their new album's called The Midnight Hour. And started things off with Champion Fulton and Bluebird from her album Birdsong, and she will be at the Northampton Jazz Festival, and that is the weekend of the 25th and 26th of September. And you can check out more about the lineup and information about the Jazz Fest by going to northamptonjazzfest.org. I'm Bex Taylor, hosting tonight's Jazz a la Mode on NEPM, which is funded by Armbrook Village, offering research-based arts, music, fitness, and lifelong learning programs at their assisted living and Alzheimer's care community in Westfield, armbrookvillage.com, and Graphite Studio, a residential design firm serving Western New England, specializing in deep energy retrofits, net zero, and passive 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And by our local businesses and community members who now provide 100% of NEPM's operating budget. John Coltrane's album Blue Train was recorded on September 15th, and we'll hear something from another album recorded on the 15th, the Oscar Peterson Trio, along with Milt Jackson on Vibes, and their album Very Tall. From that, we'll hear the jazz standard On Green Dolphin Street on 88.5 NEPM.

0: museums actually generate most of their income, we self-generate. So of course we want it to be free. We work super hard to actually generate as much cash as we can. Of course we could make more money if we charged, but that's not really the point. Actually, are we generating benefit in the UK? Are we attracting tourists? Are we encouraging business to invest? When you look at it in those terms, we're very, very grateful for the public investment, but it is amazing value for money.
1: Now, 150 years in South Kensington as the Natural History Museum, what would you say is the big difference between museums as they were then and now?
0: Look, I mean, some things have not changed at all. And what has not changed is museums are all about the collection. What's also not changed for our museum is that collection was put there for a dual purpose, for public display and also for scientific research. But here's what's changed. Go back even to when this building started, opened in 1881. The scientific mission was, how do we classify and understand the natural world? That's not the mission today. The mission today is, how do we protect and restore nature? And that is what this gallery is challenging.
2: That report from the Natural History Museum in London, looking forward to celebrating its 150th anniversary in the site. That report by the BBC's Evan Davis. That's it for this edition of Newsday from Anne in Nairobi, me in London, in fact, all our teams. Thanks very much for listening. Bye-bye.
3: Bye-bye.
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0: make themselves new lives and to build new lives. So it is an incredibly rich and vibrant place that also has, a lot of possibility and a lot of connectedness. 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
1: Thank you so much, everybody, to Joseph Pfeiffer, Jamie Dobson, Joe Pila, Judith Castro, Michael Day, Rich Eichen, and A.M. Holmes. Thank you all very much indeed.
2: Thank you very much.
0: Thank you guys so much. 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
1: Good morning. This is 88.5 NEPM at 542. I'm Phil Bishop. Ludlow is the latest in a growing body of Western Mass communities considering a ban on data center development. Next week, the town's planning board will hear public comment on zoning measures that would ban most data centers. Josh Carpenter is Ludlow's town planner. He says residents have expressed concerns over a data center's potential impact on town resources, concerns that he shares.
2: Can our electrical grid handle it? Which, in my opinion, no, it cannot. Do we have enough water supply, to help with that? I don't think the town of Ludlow does.
1: The proposal would allow for very small-scale data centers built on the same property as the group using it, like a school or a medical center. It comes as data center discontent in the state reaches a fever pitch. Governor Maura Healey is asking for stronger federal regulation on data centers and the artificial intelligence they power. She issued an executive order last week to establish guardrails around their impact on the environment and local power grids. Taking a look at the forecast, we have a bit of a warmer day in store for us today with an uptick in humidity, mostly sunny with highs in the upper 70s, mostly cloudy tonight with lows in the upper 50s, and then we do have a chance of showers tomorrow. Those are mostly in the afternoon, otherwise mostly cloudy with a high around 80 degrees. This is 88.5 NEPM. 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
1: And for NEPM, I'm Phil Bishop. 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
1: Good morning, I'm Phil Bishop. A warmer day in the forecast for us today with a little bit of an uptick in that humidity. Mostly sunny with highs in the upper 70s. Mostly cloudy tonight with lows in the upper 50s. We do have a chance of showers on Thursday. Those are mostly in the afternoon, otherwise mostly cloudy with a high around 80 degrees. Right now, it's 51 degrees in Pittsfield, 55 degrees in Springfield, and 54 degrees in Greenfield. 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
3: And I'm Steve Inskeep with some news about us. Two leading tech journalists are founding a new video show on AI, and it's coming to NPR twice a week. The hosts are Kevin Roos and Casey Newton, previously known to the tech world for the New York Times podcast Hard Fork, among other things. Their new venture on NPR is called Machine Gods, and it launches in October. Gentlemen, welcome.
4: Thanks so much, Steve.
5: Hey, Steve.
3: And I want listeners to understand each of your voices. Will you each just say your names?
4: Yes, I'm Kevin Roos.
5: And I'm Casey Newton.
3: And the program is called Machine Gods. What's the big idea?
4: So Machine Gods is how people out here where we are in San Francisco talk about what's happening in AI. They talk about the fact that we are creating these rapidly improving AI systems. Some people sort of jokingly refer to them as the machine god. And also we've been spending the past 4 years making a show about the latest developments in the world of tech. We're very excited to bring this show to NPR because we think this is a really important time for the public to understand what we see here, which is this industry racing ahead towards something that we've never really seen before. These AI systems are becoming quite capable, quite dangerous, and we're both excited by the potential as well as a little terrified of the risk.
3: Isn't this almost a literal title in that there are some people in this field who think they're creating God?
5: Absolutely. There is a religious element to the way that lots of folks out here talk about what they're doing. The name is also sort of a play on some of the leaders of these companies who also sort of styled themselves as religious figures. So that's definitely an element we hope to capture in our reporting.
3: What has obsessed you about this topic in recent years?
4: One thing that I'm fascinated by is that the people who are building this technology are in some sense the most scared of it. You know, we've seen this just in the past couple of weeks with the Anthropic researcher, Jacob Coxon, who resigned saying that he was scared about how quickly things were progressing. We've seen this in the call by Anthropic CEO Dario Amodei to pace the frontier and kind of slow down AI development. This has not been true for other waves of technology that Casey and I have covered in our careers. You didn't see people at Facebook saying how terrified they were of the godlike superintelligence they were trying to build. But this is really a feature of the modern AI era, is that the people on the inside who have the most exposure to the technology are in some sense the most concerned.
3: I feel that you have a unique challenge, which I certainly experience as a journalist, as a broadcaster, when I touch this topic, and that is trying to understand myself what is going on and then explain it to laymen. It's extraordinarily difficult.
5: It's very difficult, but I think it's a challenge that Kevin and I both relish. We have seen firsthand the power of explanatory journalism to get people interested in a topic and give them the tools they need to make better decisions about the kind of world that they live in.
4: And Steve, it's really not that complicated. I mean, if two idiots like us can understand it, I have high hopes for the NPR audience.
3: That's good. That's good. I'd like to understand how you think about the developments of the last several days. You already referred to them. Jacob Coxon was a relatively junior employee who quit and issued this warning. Dario Amodei, the CEO of the entire company, talks about pacing AI differently and wanting antitrust exemptions so that companies can collaborate on safety. There are all kinds of theories about why all of this discussion is happening now. There are some conspiracy theories about why it's all happening now. What do you think is going on?
5: You know, at the most fundamental level, it is the CEOs of really two companies, Anthropic and OpenAI, who have the best window into the present state of AI development. And when they look at the models that they're building right now that haven't yet been released to the public, they're seeing things that make them really, really worried. And they're saying, hey, even if we were to stop individually, we're not confident that other companies around the world would stop. And so this is the time to figure out how we would initiate a slowdown if we felt like we were getting to that point.
4: Yeah, and I don't buy the conspiracy theories, Steve, because these people have been talking about these risks for years. I think what's new is that other people outside the bubble are starting to talk about it as well.
3: What keeps you guys awake at night when you think about this topic?
5: I mean, I think for me, it would be what they call recursive self-improvement, the idea that eventually these systems will just build and improve themselves, and they will just improve at a rate where human beings can't understand what's going on. And, you know, if that were to happen, we may enter some kind of scenario where we see ourselves losing control over this technology.
4: And I'll throw in another bit of AI insider jargon, which is, I worry about the alignment problem. Mm-hmm. This is the classic dilemma of how you build a system that is aligned with human values. It's an unsolved technical problem. And as these systems get closer and closer to human level experts, it's even more urgent that we figure out how to make them behave not just predictably, but to also behave in line with our values, to not go off and conduct cyber attacks or build bioweapons. So that's what keeps me up at night.
3: And let me ask you about the other side of this. When you peel away the hype, what excites you about the possibilities of this technology for real?
5: I mean, Kevin and I both get really excited about applications in medicine, the potential of this technology to help us discover new drugs and otherwise improve medical care. If you're on the side of human progress and you'd like to see us make great scientific discoveries, it seems like AI could be a really great tool to get us there as long as we're able to manage all of the risks.
4: And I'm excited about some of the more sort of mundane daily applications of this stuff. You know, we're creating this company now and this new show, and we needed a website. And I've been building websites for more than 20 years, and I spent untold weeks, months, years of my life struggling through some sort of programming problem related to a website I'm building. And now we were able to just give an AI a set of instructions about our company and what we're doing and some visual assets. And it went off and built an amazing website that was better than anything I could have done.
3: Casey Newton and Kevin Roos are the hosts of the new show, Machine Gods. You will see their work on NPR starting in October. It's video first. A full radio program will be available on NPR member stations early next year. Gentlemen, thanks.
4: Thanks so much, Steve.
5: Thanks, Steve.
3: And because we mentioned Anthropic, I will note that Anthropic is a financial supporter of NPR. This is NPR News.
1: There's a tiny insect in Florida that spreads a bacteria that's killed off much of the state's citrus trees.
2: We had some of the best looking groves around, and then all the time and effort we had spent, you just see it just diminish right before you.
1: There has been no cure, but now there's hope that gene editing technology could help save the day. 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
7: Live from NPR News in Washington, I'm Dave Mattingly. This afternoon, the Federal Reserve is expected to announce its first interest rate hike in more than 3 years. Economists are forecasting a quarter-point rate increase with inflation persisting in the U.S. economy. Higher rates make it more expensive for consumers to borrow money for things like auto loans and credit cards. An AI researcher at Google's DeepMind is among the latest to call on the industry to slow its development of artificial intelligence, citing the potential dangers to humans. Here's NPR's Bobby Allen.
8: Bilal Shabtai witnessed Google's DeepMind firsthand, and he says in a public resignation letter, quote, "I too am extremely concerned by the default trajectory of this technology. I earnestly believe that AI has the potential to kill us all." Shabtai is the latest researcher to voice fears that AI could eventually escape human control. Anthropic CEO Dario Amodei, OpenAI Chief Executive Sam Altman, and Elon Musk have all endorsed an AI slowdown. President Trump and some smaller AI companies argue the fears are overblown and motivated by a desire to keep AI upstarts from overtaking the leading companies. Bobby Allen, NPR News.
7: The Congressional Budget Office says the war with Iran has cost the U.S. more than $38 billion as of August 1st. The CBO says most of that money was spent on munitions, including interceptor missiles. This is NPR News. Some Democratic voters in Pennsylvania say they're growing frustrated with Senator John Fetterman. As NPR's Barbara Sprunt reports, Fetterman is not up for re-election this year, but some of his Democratic constituents say they wish he was.
9: Senator Fetterman was roundly criticized by Democrats for doing a video appearance at the Republican midterm convention and for generally appearing more friendly with the GOP than his own side of the aisle. One of his constituents, Rod Dougherty, pointed to a recent Wall Street Journal report that the senator often skips hearings and meetings.
10: He doesn't seem to want to do the job, at least based on everything that his ex-aides are telling us. He should pack up his bags and go.
9: NPR has not independently confirmed the journal's reporting, but Fetterman told CNN it was a hit piece from disgruntled staffers. Barbara Sprunt, NPR News, Allentown, Pennsylvania.
7: A dozen people in Southern California are facing fraud charges. The Justice Department and the IRS say the defendants collected more than $10 million in government child care payments when few, if any, children were attending their facilities in the San Diego area. Prosecutors allege in some cases the fraud went on for years. Health officials in Pennsylvania are reporting the state's fourth measles-related death this year. The latest is an 18-year-old who they say was not vaccinated. I'm Dave Mattingly, NPR News in Washington.
6: And for NEPM News, I'm Phil Bishop. Good morning. More than 650 unionized healthcare workers at Cooley Dickinson Hospital in Northampton have agreed to ratify a new 3-year contract. In a post on social media, the union 1199 SEIU says the new contract was overwhelmingly approved with a 97% yes vote. The deal includes both 2% pay raises and bonuses. The Holyoke City Council Tuesday chose to send to committee Mayor Joshua Garcia's request for $750,000 in cannabis stabilization funds to pay for a public safety initiative aimed at reducing crime. The proposal, called Ezekiel's Plan 2.0, is named after a newborn who died after he and his mother were hit by gunfire while riding a bus in October 2023. And Springfield-based Merriam-Webster Dictionary yesterday announced they've added 1,400 new words and definitions, a mix of contemporary slang and new words connected to modern technology. Some standouts include looks maxing, crash out, and superfood. This is NEPM.
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11: 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I'm Amy Martinez in Los Angeles, California.
12: And I'm Leila Fadel in Washington, D.C. Good morning. Two new government reports have the most detailed looks yet at the cost of the U.S. war with Iran. It has caused damages to U.S. bases, shortages in American weapons, and a price tag of more than $30 billion.
11: For more, we're joined by NPR national security correspondent Greg Myrie. Greg, who's responsible for these reports?
13: One of them comes from the Congressional Budget Office and the other from the Pentagon's Inspector General. And both of these are independent, nonpartisan agencies. Both reports detail the extensive damage to U.S. bases and military equipment, like the U.S. naval base in Bahrain. And this is something the Pentagon has really not wanted to talk about. The Pentagon Inspector General said the Iranian strikes damaged and destroyed, quote, hundreds of buildings and structures at U.S. bases, and it listed 8 countries in the region where this has happened. Also, around 60 U.S. aircraft have been damaged or destroyed. Now, about half of these are Reaper drones, and they cost at least $30 million apiece, but also around a dozen refueling aircraft and several fighter planes. And hey, we should remember that in past wars, the Pentagon held multiple briefings every week. We might get this kind of information over time, but briefings have been extremely rare under Defense Secretary Pete Hegseth.
11: We've heard a lot of estimates about the cost of the war. Any more concrete figures, though?
13: Yeah, these are giving us more detail, but they tend to be pretty much along the lines of what we've been hearing. The Congressional Budget Office put the cost so far at $38 billion. The Pentagon Inspector General came up with $33 billion, and these numbers are just above and below the $37 billion that Hegseth gave back in July. And all three are actually using slightly different cutoff dates, so they do seem to be pretty much in the same ballpark. Now, they do not count the cost of rebuilding these damaged U.S. bases. The CBO said it tried to get this information, but the Pentagon did not respond. And the Congressional Budget Office says if the war continues at roughly the same pace as the past few months, with a large U.S. presence and periodic fighting with Iran, this is going to add an additional $2 to $3 billion in monthly costs.
11: Now, does the Trump administration accept those findings?
13: Yeah, they really haven't said that much since the reports came out. The president did take to Truth Social before they came out, and he said that the U.S. was, quote, producing more exquisite and elite weapons than at any time in our history. But both these reports noted that the U.S. was using many Patriot interceptor missiles that shoot down Iranian ballistic missiles. The CBO says the military has burned up to two-thirds of the Patriots, and it could take up to 5 years to replace them. The U.S. still has large stockpiles of many weapons, but the war has put a strain on some important munitions, particularly high-end defensive weapons.
11: By the way, Greg, one more thing. I mean, how is the U.S. funding this war?
13: The Trump administration is asking for an additional $67 billion to cover the Iran war and to pay for what it says are other urgent military needs. Now, Congress hasn't acted, and it may not act before the November elections. Inflation remains elevated, and the Congressional Budget Office says the Iran war is one key reason, and it also predicts that inflation will be about a half percentage point higher in the first part of next year than it would be if there was no war.
11: All right. That's NPR's Greg Myrie. Greg, thanks a lot.
13: Sure thing, eh?
12: Many federal student loan borrowers are in crisis. We've previously reported that millions are in default on their loans or well on their way to default. New federal data offers one reason why. Hundreds of thousands of these borrowers attended the same problematic schools. NPR's Corey Turner has been digging into this new data, and he joins us now to explain. Good morning, Corey.
14: Good morning, Layla.
12: So walk us through the basics here. What's in this new data and why does it matter?
14: Yeah, so it's a new metric that the Education Department didn't fully publish until this year, looking at all the schools in the entire federal student loan program. And it shows what percentage of a school's recent borrowers are at least 3 months late on their federal loan payments. And it turns out that this non-payment rate, that's what they call it, is a pretty darn good thermometer to gauge a school's health and its quality. Mm. So here's what we learned in the data. Borrowers at public and private nonprofit schools, on average, are doing okay. It's the private for-profit schools, Layla, that really got my attention. On average, one in three recent borrowers at these schools are not repaying their federal loans. And then, when you zoom in on the 500 schools with the highest non-payment rates in the whole system, it gets much worse, and the vast majority are private for-profits. Eileen Connor heads the Project on Predatory Student Lending. It's a nonprofit that advocates on behalf of borrowers.
15: These numbers were really jaw-dropping. It's really incredible to me that those schools are still in the program. They're still eligible today. They're still enrolling students today. They're still burdening people with debt today. I find it almost incomprehensible.
12: What should people know about what's happening at these schools?
14: Well, it is complicated. Many of these schools fit a pattern. Mm-hmm. They market short-term career training, especially to vulnerable, lower-income students who are hoping to become hairstylists, electricians, dental assistants, HVAC techs. I called one of the schools on this list, UEI College, where more than half of its recent students are not repaying their loans. In raw numbers, Layla, that is more than 17,000 borrowers late on their payments.
1: Wow.
14: UEI spokesman Joseph Cockrell told me they are, quote, concerned, they need to do better, and that it is all hands on deck right now, reaching out to these borrowers. He says a big part of the problem, though, is the pandemic payment pause, plus all the Biden-era talk of loan forgiveness, left borrowers feeling really confused.
16: That they didn't know the status of their loans, thought their loans were forgiven, didn't know when or if they had to start repaying.
14: Here's the thing, though, Layla. Student loan experts I talked with also said at many of these schools, there's something else going on, something that was true even before the pandemic. If you look at some of these schools' completion rates or their job placement rates, they're often not very good. So too many students are taking out federal loans funded by taxpayers, but they're not paying them back because all that training doesn't lead to a better job.
1: So, Corey, can anything be done about all this?
14: Well, for the moment, no. And that's because the Education Department's accountability system, which punishes schools with high loan default rates, was also paused during the pandemic, and it's taken a while to ramp back up. But the Trump administration chose to publish this data, and it's made clear it's not happy about it, about the results. I was talking with one student loan expert at a conservative-leaning think tank the other day, Layla, and he told me, look, a private lender would probably stop issuing loans to schools with non-payment rates this high. So why, he asked, does it make sense for taxpayers?
1: NPR education correspondent Corey Turner. Thank you, Corey.
14: You're welcome.
1: This is NPR News.
6: And this is 88.5 NEPM at 6:42. Good morning. I'm Phil Bishop. Coming up on the Marketplace Morning Report, a new music copyright case challenges the originality of a reggaeton rhythm. That and a check of the day's business news is coming up in just about 10 minutes. A warmer day in the forecast for us today with an uptick in some of that humidity, mostly sunny with highs in the upper 70s. Mostly cloudy as we head into the evening tonight with low temperatures in the upper 50s. We do have a chance of some showers on Thursday. Those are going to be mostly in the afternoon, otherwise mostly cloudy with a high around 80 degrees. And on Thursday night, we do see another chance of showers and even a chance of some thunderstorms. Those will be mainly before the 11 o'clock hour, otherwise mostly cloudy with a low around 64 degrees. 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
6: 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I'm Phil Bishop. The craft beer industry has gone through highs and lows in the last few decades. A number of Western Mass brewers have closed in recent years, while others are trying new approaches to hold on to customers. In part two of a series this week on beer, NEPM's Karen Brown visits one Springfield brewery trying to hold the line.
18: If there's anything you need to know about brewing beer, Mike Yates can probably tell you, starting with how the whole thing works.
19: You're basically brewing a giant batch of sugar solution, and the yeast is this magical little organism that eats the sugar and creates alcohol. And the
18: on this day, he's showing me the back room at White Lion, the downtown Springfield brewery where he's brewmaster.
19: So this is where the brewing process starts. We get our grain in. They come in 50-pound bags. It's kind of the part of the job that I enjoy because it basically keeps me in shape.
18: Yates has worked for 8 breweries over the last 2 decades, so he's watched the industry rise and fall.
20: When I first started in the industry, craft beer, I think, was only 3% of the beer market share.
18: The number of breweries nationwide went from a couple hundred in the early 2000s to around 9,000. So when Yates and his business partner Ray Berry first started the White Lion business, craft beer, especially IPAs and ales, was on the upswing. But that was just before 2020. White Lion had started brewing their own beer, but were still looking for a taproom location when the pandemic hit.
20: Obviously, COVID took its toll on a lot of breweries that were scraping by because people couldn't attend taprooms, and breweries definitely depend on taprooms for a source of their revenue.
18: By this time, many analysts say the craft beer market was already becoming saturated with breweries. And White Lion owner Ray Berry says Gen Z has not been as enthusiastic about craft beer as previous generations.
21: It was the millennials truly that propped up the craft beer industry. And then the millennials, as they get older, their palate changes. So they may not be as loyal to craft.
18: Berry also has another incentive for wanting White Lion to be successful. He's one of only a handful of people of color in Massachusetts who own breweries.
21: Just the way beer has been marketed over the years, people of color just didn't see as if they were part of the overall conversation.
18: He named the brewery White Lion after an African legend about prosperity. And he says the first brewing tools came from Africa.
21: And a lot of the tutoring of brewing came to America by way of the slave trade and the Native Americans. But along the way, some of the stories have been lost. And I think if the stories were at the forefront, you would see more black and brown people involved in the trade.
18: Fewer than 1% of breweries in the country are black-owned, according to the National Black Brewers Association. But that number is growing faster than the overall brewing industry. Analysts say craft beer is still a quarter of the market, but overall production last year went down 4%. Several of the Massachusetts breweries where Yates worked have gone out of business.
20: Raw materials have just keep going up and fuel costs keep going up. And so now there's been a contraction.
18: White Lion used to have a second location near UMass Amherst, but it closed last year. Yates says college students can be a hard sell for craft brewing.
20: A lot of them prefer $5 pitchers of inexpensive beer versus an $8 pint of, you know, delicious beer.
18: And these days there are many other types of popular craft drinks, not to mention legal cannabis, competing with beer, which is why White Lion has expanded its own offerings. They now sell canned cocktails and hard seltzer and are finding other ways to make money. White Lion hosts a regular beer garden in downtown Springfield with live music and a food truck, which they also bring to music festivals and other events.
21: Like any business, you have to find a way to make it everlasting. And if you stay in that single lane or that silo, that's what makes it difficult for folks.
18: Berry says he expects the craft beer industry to lose a few more breweries before it levels off, but he's not planning to be one of them. For NEPM News, I'm Karen Brown.
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23: They love to see us coming. And for the first time, if kids come on and they're like, I didn't know there were books on here. And I'm like, yeah, it's a bookmobile.
22: I'm Nirvani Williams. 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
6: 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Good morning, I'm Phil Bishop. Taking a brief look at the forecast, we do have a warmer day in store today with a bit of an uptick in humidity. Mostly sunny with highs in the upper 70s and mostly cloudy tonight with lows in the upper 50s. Right now, it's 57 degrees in Amherst, 55 degrees in Springfield, and 55 degrees in North Adams. 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

0: what's called the dembow rhythm. And here's where that rhythm shows up in that song you referenced, Fish Market, from 1989. But Professor Jenkins, can you own a copyright for something like this?
1: The answer is a resounding no. Copyright actually has two doctrines that are unusually good fits for this particular case. One, it's French. It's called scènes à faire, which is French for scenes that must be done, that says no one can own an element that defines a genre. Copyright also says you can't own something unless it's original. Well, the rhythm you heard is not only in thousands of songs after Fish Market, it was in thousands of songs before Fish Market. Anything copied from other songs isn't copyrightable.
0: What did the judge in the case say about that?
1: So he basically said in July of this year that his hands were tied. And the case had to go to trial. And so we were all settled in for the long haul, waiting for a trial, maybe all like in late 2028. At the last minute, Bad Bunny's brilliant lawyer filed a motion for reconsideration. These are almost never granted. And he basically went back to square one. To own a copyright, you first need a copyrighted work. And what the plaintiffs had done is stitched together what the lawyer called a Frankenstein rhythm from three different tracks for purposes of this lawsuit. And so he made that argument to the judge, and the judge said, you're right. There is no single copyrighted work containing the rhythm they claim to own.
0: Since that core claim has been dismissed, even if other parts of the case are ongoing, what do you think are the longer term implications of this decision?
1: This is a huge win, not just for Bad Bunny, not just for reggaeton, but for all musicians, including, interestingly, the plaintiffs themselves. Because if something as basic and common as that rhythm can be owned, it would be impossible to create without fear of a lawsuit. In fact, Fish Market might be infringing someone else's copyright. And so we have a better mechanism going forward for weeding out these kinds of claims over really basic musical kernels that copyright deliberately leaves free for all artists. And to respect and take seriously real claims when, say, if I put Fish Market in the soundtrack for my movie, they should absolutely be able to come after me and say, hey, Jenkins, that's copyright infringement. That's better for the copyright system generally.
0: Jennifer Jenkins at the Duke University School of Law. Professor Jenkins, thank you so much.
1: It was a delight joining you, Kimberly. Thank you so much.
0: In Washington, I'm Kimberly Adams with the Marketplace Morning Report. 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
3: Good morning. The war with Iran is making it harder for the Federal Reserve to keep prices stable. Wall Street is certain the Fed will use its main tool to fight inflation today, raising interest rates. It's Morning Edition from NPR News. Fears over AI technology have united parts of the left and the right. I'm Leila Faldin.
4: Enemy Martinez. Steve Bannon says he wants the Trump administration to shut down China's AI development and eventually regulate American companies. Also, the Mexican guitar duo Rodrigo y Gabriel.

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1: For NEPM, I'm Phil Bishop. Coming up, veteran political activist Steve Bannon is one of President Trump's biggest supporters, but says he disagrees with Trump when it comes to AI.
2: I think we need executive action immediately with the companies who, by the way, they said we're open to some sort of oversight.
1: That's ahead as Morning Edition continues right here on NEPM. 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
1: Good morning, I'm Phil Bishop. Taking a look at the forecast for today, a little bit warmer with an uptick in some humidity compared to yesterday. Mostly sunny with highs in the upper 70s. Mostly cloudy tonight with lows in the upper 50s. We do have a chance of showers tomorrow. Those are going to be mostly in the afternoon. Otherwise, mostly cloudy with a high around 80 degrees. Right now, it's 55 degrees in Amherst, 56 degrees in Springfield, and 56 degrees in Great Barrington. 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It's 7:21.
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0: 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I'm A. Martinez.
8: I'm Leila Faldin.
9: And I'm Michelle Martin. If you've heard the music of Rodrigo Sanchez and Gabriela Quintero even once, you'll know it when you hear it again. It's explosive. It's distinctive. Acoustic guitar, born of their mutual roots in Mexico City, infused with the heat of their first musical love, heavy metal, but then honed by the pressure of making their way without a safety net, busking far from home on the streets of Dublin.
10: This pressure, it was like an espresso machine. It was, you know, so it's completely out of our comfort zone.
11: And that's probably how and why, the sound just became quite unique.
9: But in the quarter century since, the duo, known as Rodrigo y Gabriela, have lived and toured all over the world, contributed to film and TV soundtracks, won a Grammy, even performed for world leaders at the White House, which has given them some time to consider what all their travels have taught them. And they're sharing it in their latest album, Our Home. It begins with the title track, which shows the band's gentler side.

0: This is NPR News.
1: You're listening to NPR on 88.5 NEPM. It's 7:42. I'm Phil Bishop. Ludlow is the latest in a growing body of Western Mass communities considering a ban on data center development. Next week, the town's planning board will hear public comment on zoning measures that would ban most data centers. Josh Carpenter is Ludlow's town planner. He says residents have expressed concerns over a data center's potential impact on town resources, concerns that he shares.
2: Can our electrical grid handle it? Which, in my opinion, no, it cannot. Do we have enough water supply, to help with that? I don't think the town of Ludlow does.
1: The proposal would allow for very small-scale data centers built on the same property as the group using it, like a school or a medical center. It comes as data center discontent in the state reaches a fever pitch. Governor Maura Healey is asking for stronger federal regulation on data centers and the artificial intelligence they power. She issued an executive order last week to establish guardrails around their impact on the environment and local power grids. A warmer day in the forecast for us today with an uptick in humidity, mostly sunny with highs in the upper 70s, mostly cloudy tonight with lows in the upper 50s. 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
5: On the next Fresh Air, President Trump's son-in-law, Jared Kushner, has said peace deals are like real estate deals. 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We talk with The New Yorker's Dexter Filkins about his story, Jared Kushner's Dollar Diplomacy. 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
7: It's Morning Edition from NPR News. I'm A. Martinez.
8: And I'm Leila Faldin. Good morning. A new feature out today in Vanity Fair looks at Vice President Vance's time at Yale Law School for clues about his political future. It also reveals details about discussions he had with Hillary Clinton's 2016 presidential campaign. Chris Whipple reported that story and joins us now. Good morning, Chris. Thanks for being on the program.
9: Good to be with you.
8: So let's start with that interaction with the Clinton campaign just after Vance graduated Yale. What happened?
9: Well, the story of J.D. Vance and Hillary Clinton in 2016 is amazing, given what Vance said at the time. He said in no uncertain terms that he was opposed to both Hillary Clinton and Donald Trump. He was voting for a third-party candidate, but it turns out that he was privately trying to get Hillary elected. He told an intermediary to the Clinton campaign, I hate Hillary, but I hate Trump more. He can't be elected, and also that Hillary is going to lose, but she doesn't have to. And he was advising this intermediary, get Hillary to the blue wall Midwestern states, stop hanging out with Beyonce in Miami. Later, he was in direct contact with Jake Sullivan, one of Clinton's top aides, shortly after she had made her infamous remark about the deplorables, followers of Trump, and said, she's got to fix this deplorables thing. She's got to get her act together. So it's a pretty amazing story.
8: I mean, especially given where Vance is now, he's President Trump's vice president. Does this episode, this reporting, and Vance's time at Yale tell you something about who Vance is as a politician?
9: Yeah, it's fascinating because he spent his formative years at Yale Law School as a hillbilly from Appalachia and a Marine just out of Iraq. And it was there that he met someone who would profoundly shape his life. Her name was Amy Chua. I speak to her for my Vanity Fair piece. Mm-hmm. She's better known as the Tiger Mother for a book she wrote on tough love parenting. But she immediately pegged Vance as someone who was going places. She helped him really create Hillbilly Elegy, turn a bunch of musings into a book. And she befriended the star of that class at Yale Law, whose name was Usha Chilakuri, Vance's future wife. So it's a pretty amazing story.
8: What have you heard from either Vance or the White House about your reporting?
9: Well, you know, we did reach out to Vance's office. Vance did something like 33 interviews for Communion. He declined to sit down with me for the Vanity Fair piece. You know, he denies that he was in any way trying to help Hillary win. But the reporting speaks for itself.
8: You also talked to Tucker Carlson for this piece, who's potentially a presidential rival for Vance in 2028, although he says he's not running. What did he tell you about Vance and Trump's response to the release of the Epstein files?
9: Well, it's interesting, and all on the record. And Carlson told me that he thought that Vance was in favor of transparency. He wanted the files released. Trump, on the other hand, according to Carlson, ordered the cover-up. Carlson's words, not mine. I asked him again, what are you saying? He said that Trump ordered the cover-up. Carlson asked Trump why, and the response was, it's just Russiagate, Russiagate, Russiagate, meaning presumably Trump thought it was all just a Democratic hoax.
8: Chris Whipple's latest article is God and Vance at Yale. It's in Vanity Fair. This is NPR News.
1: 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Coming up, the Kennedy Center's Board of Directors voted Tuesday to close the historic arts institution.
0: The board has been arguing that the Kennedy Center is in dire straits, both financially and structurally.
1: The vote occurred shortly after a federal judge ruled again that the board could not put President Trump's name on the building. More on that story is ahead as Morning Edition continues on NEPM.
10: 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I'm Paris Alston. 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
1: 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Good morning, I'm Phil Bishop. Taking a brief look at the forecast, we do have a warmer day in store today with a bit of an uptick in humidity. Mostly sunny with highs in the upper 70s. Mostly cloudy tonight with low temperatures in the upper 50s. And then we have a chance of some showers tomorrow. Those will mostly be in the afternoon. Otherwise, mostly cloudy with a high around 80 degrees. Right now, it's 59 degrees in Amherst, 57 in Springfield, and 61 in Great Barrington. 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
8: It's Morning Edition from NPR News. I'm Leila Fadel.
7: And I'm A. Martinez. There are 21 million women in the U.S. who need low-cost birth control but live in a county with limited access. That's the major takeaway from a new analysis shared exclusively with NPR. NPR's Selena Simmons-Duffin traveled to one of the places researchers identified as having an extreme birth control access gap, Maricopa County, Arizona.
11: I went to the Wesley Community and Health Center in Phoenix on a scorching September morning. Chief Clinical Officer Wendy Redford showed me around the clinic.
12: Hey, girl.
13: Hi.
12: I didn't recognize you. Is that a new tattoo?
13: It is.
11: Even though they provide the full range of primary care here, Redford says they do a lot of birth control appointments.
12: All day, every day. And even if they're coming for diabetes, that's what we're talking to them about, their pregnancy needs.
11: The bathrooms are stocked with free condoms. They offer patients birth control pills along with more expensive, long-lasting birth control options.
13: This is like the implant, IUD.
11: All of these options are available for free for people who are low income and uninsured, thanks to federal funding from a grant program called Title 10. The new analysis comes from two reproductive health organizations, the Guttmacher Institute, which specializes in research, and Power to Decide, which does public education and advocacy. Together, they created interactive maps that show county by county the number of brick-and-mortar clinics that offer low and no-cost birth control, and the number of low-income women who self-identify in surveys as needing access to those services. Redford says being able to get the birth control you want can change your whole life.
14: If you've got three kids and you don't want to have four kids because you're already splitting everything three ways and trying to make that stretch, how can we help you, you know, keep your family on a more financially stable path?
11: The new map shows Maricopa County has 29 clinics that receive public funding for family planning, including Wesley and Phoenix. It also has almost 300,000 women in need of subsidized birth control, and researchers use clinic appointment availability to estimate that only 8% of that need is being met, what they call an extreme access gap. Redford says those numbers don't surprise her, even in a big city like Phoenix.
14: We are not in a rural area. We are in a highly accessible area if you have high resources. If you don't have high resources, namely insurance and even Medicaid, if you don't have those things, accessing care is incredibly difficult because doors are shut on you.
11: Rachel Fay of Power to Decide says that reality is true all over the country. Whether you can get the birth control you want in America depends on where you live and who you are.
15: These maps are an attempt to visualize and to drive home the point that it is not actually a reality that everyone can just get access to contraception.
11: In fact, the current reality is probably even more grim than what the maps show, explains Megan Kavanaugh, a principal data researcher at Guttmacher.
16: The data that inform these maps come from 2020 to 2023. Many of these clinics have closed. We know Planned Parenthoods have closed in the past year due to what happened with the defunding with Medicaid.
11: She expects more closures as more provisions of the One Big Beautiful Bill Act, also known as H.R. 1, take effect, including Medicaid work requirements. Plus, President Trump has been trying to cut or remake the Title 10 program since his first term in office. Again, here's Rachel Fay.
15: The truth is there is absolutely no indication that it is anything but getting worse.
11: She says they plan to update the maps as new data comes in. In the meantime, she's planning to use them to advocate for more money for family planning. Title 10 funding has been flat for years, always under $300 million.
15: We need to be funding Title 10 at $700 million at least to even come close to meeting the need that we know is out there.
11: Back in Phoenix, Wendy Redford thinks there are a range of reasons the county is only meeting 8% of the need for subsidized birth control right now. To begin with, sex education isn't mandated in all Arizona schools.
14: There is this lack of foundational knowledge.
15: The need that we know is out there.
11: Back in Phoenix, Wendy Redford thinks there are a range of reasons the county is only meeting 8% of the need for subsidized birth control right now. To begin with, sex education isn't mandated in all Arizona schools.
14: There is this

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1: 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I'm Leila Fadel.
2: I'm Martinez.
3: And I'm Steve Inskeep with some news about us. Two leading tech journalists are founding a new video show on AI, and it's coming to NPR twice a week. The hosts are Kevin Roos and Casey Newton, previously known to the tech world for the New York Times podcast Hard Fork, among other things. Their new venture on NPR is called Machine Gods, and it launches in October. Gentlemen, welcome.
4: Thanks so much, Steve.
5: Hey, Steve.
3: And I want listeners to understand each of your voices. Will you each just say your names?
4: Yes, I'm Kevin Roos.
5: And I'm Casey Newton.
3: And the program is called Machine Gods. What's the big idea?
4: So Machine Gods is how people out here where we are in San Francisco talk about what's happening in AI. They talk about the fact that we are creating these rapidly improving AI systems. Some people sort of jokingly refer to them as the machine god. And also we've been spending the past 4 years making a show about the latest developments in the world of tech. We're very excited to bring this show to NPR because we think this is a really important time for the public to understand what we see here, which is this industry racing ahead towards something that we've never really seen before. These AI systems are becoming quite capable, quite dangerous, and we're both excited by the potential as well as a little terrified of the risk.
3: Isn't this almost a literal title in that there are some people in this field who think they're creating God?
5: Absolutely. There is a religious element to the way that lots of folks out here talk about what they're doing. The name is also sort of a play on some of the leaders of these companies who also sort of styled themselves as religious figures. So that's definitely an element we hope to capture in our reporting.
3: What has obsessed you about this topic in recent years?
4: One thing that I'm fascinated by is that the people who are building this technology are in some sense the most scared of it. You know, we've seen this just in the past couple of weeks with the Anthropic researcher, Jacob Coxon, who resigned saying that he was scared about how quickly things were progressing. We've seen this in the call by Anthropic CEO Dario Amodei to pace the frontier and kind of slow down AI development. This has not been true for other waves of technology that Casey and I have covered in our careers. You didn't see people at Facebook saying how terrified they were of the godlike superintelligence they were trying to build. But this is really a feature of the modern AI era, is that the people on the inside who have the most exposure to the technology are in some sense the most concerned.
3: I feel that you have a unique challenge, which I certainly experience as a journalist, as a broadcaster, when I touch this topic, and that is trying to understand myself what is going on and then explain it to laymen. It's extraordinarily difficult.
5: It's very difficult, but I think it's a challenge that Kevin and I both relish. We have seen firsthand the power of explanatory journalism to get people interested in a topic and give them the tools they need to make better decisions about the kind of world that they live in.
4: And Steve, it's really not that complicated. I mean, if two idiots like us can understand it, I have high hopes for the NPR audience.
3: That's good. That's good. I'd like to understand how you think about the developments of the last several days. You already referred to them. Jacob Coxon was a relatively junior employee who quit and issued this warning. Dario Amodei, the CEO of the entire company, talks about pacing AI differently and wanting antitrust exemptions so that companies can collaborate on safety. There are all kinds of theories about why all of this discussion is happening now. There are some conspiracy theories about why it's all happening now. What do you think is going on?
5: You know, at the most fundamental level, it is the CEOs of really two companies, Anthropic and OpenAI, who have the best window into the present state of AI development. And when they look at the models that they're building right now that haven't yet been released to the public, they're seeing things that make them really, really worried. And they're saying, hey, even if we were to stop individually, we're not confident that other companies around the world would stop. And so this is the time to figure out how we would initiate a slowdown if we felt like we were getting to that point.
4: Yeah, and I don't buy the conspiracy theories, Steve, because these people have been talking about these risks for years. I think what's new is that other people outside the bubble are starting to talk about it as well.
3: What keeps you guys awake at night when you think about this topic?
5: I mean, I think for me, it would be what they call recursive self-improvement, the idea that eventually these systems will just build and improve themselves, and they will just improve at a rate where human beings can't understand what's going on. And, you know, if that were to happen, we may enter some kind of scenario where we see ourselves losing control over this technology.
4: And I'll throw in another bit of AI insider jargon, which is, I worry about the alignment problem. Mm-hmm. This is the classic dilemma of how you build a system that is aligned with human values. It's an unsolved technical problem. And as these systems get closer and closer to human level experts, it's even more urgent that we figure out how to make them behave not just predictably, but to also behave in line with our values, to not go off and conduct cyber attacks or build bioweapons. So that's what keeps me up at night.
3: And let me ask you about the other side of this. When you peel away the hype, what excites you about the possibilities of this technology for real?
5: I mean, Kevin and I both get really excited about applications in medicine, the potential of this technology to help us discover new drugs and otherwise improve medical care. If you're on the side of human progress and you'd like to see us make great scientific discoveries, it seems like AI could be a really great tool to get us there as long as we're able to manage all of the risks.
4: And I'm excited about some of the more sort of mundane daily applications of this stuff. You know, we're creating this company now and this new show, and we needed a website. And I've been building websites for more than 20 years, and I spent untold weeks, months, years of my life struggling through some sort of programming problem related to a website I'm building. And now we were able to just give an AI a set of instructions about our company and what we're doing and some visual assets. And it went off and built an amazing website that was better than anything I could have done.
3: Casey Newton and Kevin Roos are the hosts of the new show, Machine Gods. You will see their work on NPR starting in October. It's video first. A full radio program will be available on NPR member stations early next year. Gentlemen, thanks.
4: Thanks so much, Steve.
5: Thanks, Steve.
3: And because we mentioned Anthropic, I will note that Anthropic is a financial supporter of NPR. This is NPR News.
2: There's a tiny insect in Florida that spreads a bacteria that's killed off much of the state's citrus trees.
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8: Live from NPR News in Washington, I'm Dave Mattingly. The Congressional Budget Office says the war with Iran has cost the U.S. more than $38 billion as of August 1st. The CBO says most of that money was spent on munitions. The report was released hours before the House passed its third War Powers resolution, requiring President Trump to get congressional approval to continue the fight. The State Department is shifting $52 million in foreign military funding to focus more on the Western Hemisphere and less on Eastern Europe and the Middle East. NPR's Michelle Kellerman says this follows Secretary of State Marco Rubio's trip to South America.
9: The Foreign Military Financing Program provides grants and loans to countries to buy U.S. military equipment and training. The State Department says for the last decade, 80% of that went to the Middle East. But now the department has told Congress that it is redirecting $52 million meant for Slovakia, North Macedonia, Tunisia, and Iraq, and moving that to Panama, Peru, Ecuador, and Colombia. Secretary Rubio visited those last three countries just last week, promising to help them fight what he calls narco-terrorism. He also wants to ensure that they rely on U.S. defense capabilities and not give a foothold to China or other U.S. adversaries. Michelle Kellerman, NPR News, the State Department.
8: This is NPR News. Authorities in Los Angeles say five people are dead after a local TV news helicopter crashed while covering a fatal bus collision. Two people were killed in the bus crash before three others were killed when the helicopter went down. NPR's Mandalit Del Barco has more.
10: The local news anchor of TV station NBC4 confirmed the news that during a live broadcast, its news chopper crashed and burst into flames in Chatsworth, a suburban LA neighborhood in the San Fernando Valley. The station also reported that among those killed were the pilot and Eliana Morena, a well-known local aerial journalist. They'd been working for NBC4 and the local Telemundo station, covering news of an SUV that slammed into a city bus. During a news conference, L.A. City Council member Bob Blumenfeld echoed the shock felt in the community.
11: Tonight is a tragedy compounded by another tragedy, and it is just devastating.
10: The cause of the helicopter crash is still being investigated. Mandalit Del Barco, NPR News, Los Angeles.
8: AAA says the cost of diesel in the U.S. hit another record high today. It now averages $6.31 a gallon. Price of regular gasoline is also up again. It's averaging $4.37 nationwide. In California, regular tops $6 a gallon. I'm Dave Mattingly in Washington.
7: For NEPM News, I'm Phil Bishop. Good morning. Late yesterday, the FBI informed Springfield school officials hackers did steal student and staff data in the recent cyber attack on the district. It's possible the information could include staff social security numbers, though school officials say that's not confirmed. The breach also appears to include student information. It's still not clear the full scope of the data stolen. More than 650 unionized healthcare workers at Cooley Dickinson Hospital in Northampton have agreed to ratify a new three-year contract. In a social media post, the union 1199 SEIU says the new contract was overwhelmingly approved with a 97% yes vote. The deal includes both 2% pay raises and bonuses. And Springfield-based Merriam-Webster Dictionary yesterday announced they've added 1,400 new words and definitions, a mix of contemporary slang and new words connected to modern technology. Some standouts include looks maxing, crash out, and superfood. This is 88.5 NEPM.
0: 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When two ex-lovers start solving murders together, every clue brings them closer. Tommy and Tuppence, now streaming at BritBox.com. 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
12: It's Morning Edition from NPR News. I'm Amy Martinez in Los Angeles, California.
13: And I'm Leila Fadel in Washington, D.C. Good morning. Two new government reports have the most detailed looks yet at the cost of the U.S. war with Iran. It has caused damages to U.S. bases, shortages in American weapons, and a price tag of more than $30 billion.
12: For more, we're joined by NPR national security correspondent Greg Myrie. Greg, who's responsible for these reports?
14: One of them comes from the Congressional Budget Office and the other from the Pentagon's Inspector General, and both of these are independent, nonpartisan agencies. Both reports detail the extensive damage to U.S. bases and military equipment, like the U.S. naval base in Bahrain. And this is something the Pentagon has really not wanted to talk about. The Pentagon Inspector General said the Iranian strikes damaged and destroyed, quote, hundreds of buildings and structures at U.S. bases, and it listed eight countries in the region where this has happened. Also, around 60 U.S. aircraft have been damaged or destroyed. Now, about half of these are Reaper drones, and they cost at least $30 million apiece, but also around a dozen refueling aircraft and several fighter planes. And hey, we should remember that in past wars, the Pentagon held multiple briefings every week. We might get this kind of information over time, but briefings have been extremely rare under Defense Secretary Pete Hegseth.
12: We've heard a lot of estimates about the cost of the war. Any more concrete figures, though?
14: Yeah, these are giving us more detail, but they tend to be pretty much along the lines of what we've been hearing. The Congressional Budget Office put the cost so far at $38 billion. The Pentagon Inspector General came up with $33 billion, and these numbers are just above and below the $37 billion that Hegseth gave back in July. And all three are actually using slightly different cutoff dates, so they do seem to be pretty much in the same ballpark. Now, they do not count the cost of rebuilding these damaged U.S. bases. The CBO said it tried to get this information, but the Pentagon did not respond. And the Congressional Budget Office says if the war continues at roughly the same pace as the past few months, with a large U.S. presence and periodic fighting with Iran, this is going to add an additional $2 to $3 billion in monthly costs.
12: Now, does the Trump administration accept those findings?
14: Yeah, they really haven't said that much since the reports came out. The president did take to Truth Social before they came out, and he said that the U.S. was, quote, producing more exquisite and elite weapons than at any time in our history. But both these reports noted that the U.S. was using many Patriot interceptor missiles that shoot down Iranian ballistic missiles. The CBO says the military has burned up to two-thirds of the Patriots, and it could take up to 5 years to replace them. The U.S. still has large stockpiles of many weapons, but the war has put a strain on some important munitions, particularly high-end defensive weapons.
12: By the way, Greg, one more thing. I mean, how is the U.S. funding this war?
14: The Trump administration is asking for an additional $67 billion to cover the Iran war and to pay for what it says are other urgent military needs. Now, Congress hasn't acted, and it may not act before the November elections. Inflation remains elevated, and the Congressional Budget Office says the Iran war is one key reason, and it also predicts that inflation will be about a half percentage point higher in the first part of next year than it would be if there was no war.
12: All right, that's NPR's Greg Myrie. Greg, thanks a lot.
14: Sure thing, eh?
13: Many federal student loan borrowers are in crisis. We've previously reported that millions are in default on their loans or well on their way to default. New federal data offers one reason why. Hundreds of thousands of these borrowers attended the same problematic schools. NPR's Corey Turner has been digging into this new data, and he joins us now to explain. Good morning, Corey.
15: Good morning, Layla.
13: So walk us through the basics here. What's in this new data and why does it matter?
15: Yeah, so it's a new metric that the Education Department didn't fully publish until this year, looking at all the schools in the entire federal student loan program. And it shows what percentage of a school's recent borrowers are at least 3 months late on their federal loan payments. And it turns out that this non-payment rate, that's what they call it, is a pretty darn good thermometer to gauge a school's health and its quality. So here's what we learned in the data. Borrowers at public and private nonprofit schools, on average, are doing okay. It's the private for-profit schools, Layla, that really got my attention. On average, one in three recent borrowers at these schools are not repaying their federal loans. And then, when you zoom in on the 500 schools with the highest non-payment rates in the whole system, it gets much worse. And the vast majority are private for-profits. Eileen Connor heads the Project on Predatory Student Lending. It's a nonprofit that advocates on behalf of borrowers.
16: These numbers were really jaw-dropping. It's really incredible to me that those schools are still in the program. They're still eligible today. They're still enrolling students today. They're still burdening people with debt today. I find it almost incomprehensible.
13: What should people know about what's happening at these schools?
15: Well, it is complicated. Many of these schools fit a pattern. They market short-term career training, especially to vulnerable, lower-income students who are hoping to become hairstylists, electricians, dental assistants, HVAC techs. I called one of the schools on this list, UEI College, where more than half of its recent students are not repaying their loans. In raw numbers, Layla, that is more than 17,000 borrowers late on their payments.
13: Wow.
15: UEI spokesman Joseph Cockrell told me they are, quote, concerned, they need to do better, and that it is all hands on deck right now, reaching out to these borrowers. He says a big part of the problem, though, is the pandemic payment pause, plus all the Biden-era talk of loan forgiveness, left borrowers feeling really confused.
17: That they didn't know the status of their loans, thought their loans were forgiven, didn't know when or if they had to start repaying.
15: Here's the thing, though, Layla. Student loan experts I talked with also said at many of these schools, there's something else going on, something that was true even before the pandemic. If you look at some of these schools' completion rates or their job placement rates, they're often not very good. So too many students are taking out federal loans funded by taxpayers, but they're not paying them back because all that training doesn't lead to a better job.
13: So, Corey, can anything be done about all this?
15: Well, for the moment, no. And that's because the Education Department's accountability system, which punishes schools with high loan default rates, was also paused during the pandemic, and it's taken a while to ramp back up. But the Trump administration chose to publish this data, and it's made clear it's not happy about it, about the results. I was talking with one student loan expert at a conservative-leaning think tank the other day, Layla, and he told me, look, a private lender would probably stop issuing loans to schools with non-payment rates this high. So why, he asked, does it make sense for taxpayers?
13: NPR education correspondent Corey Turner. Thank you, Corey.
15: You're welcome.
13: This is NPR News.
7: 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I'm Phil Bishop. Taking a brief look at the forecast for us today, a warmer day today with a bit of an uptick in some of that humidity, not my favorite thing. Mostly sunny with highs in the upper 70s. Mostly cloudy as we head into the evening time tonight with low temperatures in the upper 50s. We do have a chance of some showers tomorrow. Those will mostly be in the afternoon hours. Otherwise, mostly cloudy with a high around 80 degrees. That chance of showers continues through a Thursday and includes a chance of thunderstorms as we head into Thursday night. Mostly cloudy then with a low around 64 degrees. This is 88.5 NEPM. 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
7: 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I'm Phil Bishop. The craft beer industry has gone through highs and lows in the last few decades. A number of Western Mass brewers have closed in recent years, while others are trying new approaches to hold on to customers. In part two of a series this week on beer, NEPM's Karen Brown visits one Springfield brewery trying to hold the line.
22: If there's anything you need to know about brewing beer, Mike Yates can probably tell you, starting with how the whole thing works.
23: You're basically brewing a giant batch of sugar solution, and the yeast is this magical little organism that eats the sugar and creates alcohol. And the
22: on this day, he's showing me the back room at White Lion, the downtown Springfield brewery where he's brewmaster.
23: So this is where the brewing process starts. We get our grain in. They come in 50-pound bags. It's kind of the part of the job that I enjoy because it basically keeps me in shape.
22: Yates has worked for 8 breweries over the last 2 decades, so he's watched the industry rise and fall.
1: When I first started in the industry, craft beer, I think, was only 3% of the beer market share.
22: The number of breweries nationwide went from a couple hundred in the early 2000s to around 9,000. So when Yates and his business partner Ray Berry first started the White Lion business, craft beer, especially IPAs and ales, was on the upswing. But that was just before 2020. White Lion had started brewing their own beer, but were still looking for a taproom location when the pandemic hit.
1: Obviously, COVID took its toll on a lot of breweries that were scraping by because people couldn't attend taprooms, and breweries definitely depend on taprooms for a source of their revenue.
22: By this time, many analysts say the craft beer market was already becoming saturated with breweries. And White Lion owner Ray Berry says Gen Z has not been as enthusiastic about craft beer as previous generations.
3: It was the millennials truly that propped up the craft beer industry. And then the millennials, as they get older, their palate changes. So they may not be as loyal to craft.
22: Berry also has another incentive for wanting White Lion to be successful. He's one of only a handful of people of color in Massachusetts who own breweries.
3: Just the way beer has been marketed over the years, people of color just didn't see as if they were part of the overall conversation.
22: He named the brewery White Lion after an African legend about prosperity. And he says the first brewing tools came from Africa.
3: And a lot of the tutoring of brewing came to America by way of the slave trade and the Native Americans. But along the way, some of the stories have been lost. And I think if the stories were at the forefront, you would see more black and brown people involved in the trade.
22: Fewer than 1% of breweries in the country are black-owned, according to the National Black Brewers Association. But that number is growing faster than the overall brewing industry. Analysts say craft beer is still a quarter of the market, but overall production last year went down 4%. Several of the Massachusetts breweries where Yates worked have gone out of business.
1: Raw materials have just keep going up and fuel costs keep going up. And so now there's been a contraction.
22: White Lion used to have a second location near UMass Amherst, but it closed last year. Yates says college students can be a hard sell for craft brewing.
1: A lot of them prefer $5 pitchers of inexpensive beer versus an $8 pint of, you know, delicious beer.
22: And these days there are many other types of popular craft drinks, not to mention legal cannabis, competing with beer, which is why White Lion has expanded its own offerings. They now sell canned cocktails and hard seltzer and are finding other ways to make money. White Lion hosts a regular beer garden in downtown Springfield with live music and a food truck, which they also bring to music festivals and other events.
3: Like any business, you have to find a way to make it everlasting. And if you stay in that single lane or that silo, that's what makes it difficult for folks.
22: Berry says he expects the craft beer industry to lose a few more breweries before it levels off, but he's not planning to be one of them. For NEPM News, I'm Karen Brown.
4: I'm Kathy Walls. In a time when facts are optional, it's comforting to know there's a trusted source that we can go to for reliable, balanced, accurate reporting. NEPM is the respected old friend that's always been there, speaking the truth. 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
13: 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Thank you.
5: The BBC has journalists all over the world.
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7: BBC NewsHour and news from the BBC World Service is coming up in just about 10 minutes. 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Taking a look at the forecast, a warmer day in store for us today with a bit of an uptick in that humidity. Mostly sunny with highs in the upper 70s. Mostly cloudy tonight with low temperatures in the upper 50s. And then we do see a chance of showers on Thursday. Those will mostly be in the afternoon hours. Otherwise, mostly cloudy with a high around 80 degrees. Right now, it's 64 degrees in Amherst, 59 degrees in Springfield, and 60 degrees in Great Barrington. 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

0: Well, who knows? I mean, we know he doesn't like the European Union at all, and we know that he doesn't like Canada very much, or perhaps he likes Canada a little bit too much and would like to have it. But so in principle, I guess the reaction would be negative. Now, you know, associate membership, it's all very technical and perhaps slightly grey and bureaucratic, and perhaps doesn't quite cut the mark in terms of the kind of things that Trump gets excited about. So perhaps it's simply going to fall below the radar.
1: Okay, Natalie Tocci, thank you very much for exploring that idea. Of course, we will only know what exactly it means when we find out more from the EU and Canada themselves. Well, that ends this edition of NewsHour. I'm Regina Vaidyanathan. From myself and the team, thanks to all of you for listening, wherever you are.
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5: AI pose an urgent, grave threat to civilization? If so, it won't look like it does in the movies. From WAMU and NPR in Washington, this is 1A. Hi, I'm Jen White. The threat of humans losing control over AI moved out of the theoretical this summer when a swarm of AI agents hacked another company and covered their own tracks. Then last week, an Anthropic researcher publicly quit out of concern. The heads of several AI companies agreed that innovation needs to slow down. But how? And why are they so worried? Today on 1A, the existential threat of artificial intelligence. How concerned are you about AI's risk to humanity? 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
6: Live from NPR News in Washington, I'm Korva Coleman. Stocks opened mixed this morning as the Commerce Department reported a bigger-than-expected jump in retail sales last month. NPR's Scott Horsley reports the Dow Jones Industrial Average slipped about 75 points in early trading.
7: Retail sales rose by 1.2% last month, suggesting shoppers are not tightening their belts despite high energy prices. Spending at gas stations surged more than 3% in August as gas prices soared, but consumers also continue to spend at restaurants, grocery stores, and on the internet. Only department stores and garden centers saw a drop in sales last month. Robust spending is one factor the Federal Reserve will consider as policymakers meet today. The central bank is widely expected to raise its benchmark interest rate by a quarter percentage point. AAA says the average price of gasoline rose 4 cents a gallon overnight, while diesel prices jumped a nickel a gallon to a new high of $6.31. Scott Horsley, NPR News, Washington.
6: Hundreds of people gathered in Washington yesterday for an event called the Pro-Human Assembly. They discussed the potential risks of artificial intelligence. People with very different political views were there, including Vermont Senator Bernie Sanders and President Trump's former strategist Steve Bannon. NPR's Kuo Jingnan reports.
8: In their respective speeches, both Sanders and Bannon blasted the billionaires that ran the AI companies for taking humanity down a dangerous path without the public having a say.
9: The people of this country must make the decisions about AI and not just a handful of oligarchs.
10: The American citizens are not going to be supplicants to the oligarchs anymore.
8: However, the two disagree on what exactly to do about the existential threats they say AI poses. Many speakers called for a pause on development of the most advanced AI and for international coordination. The American and the Chinese government so far have spoken out dismissing these ideas. Huo Jingnan, NPR News.
6: California Democratic Governor Gavin Newsom has signed

I'm Marjorie Egan. Coming up today, 11 till noon on 88.5 NEPM, it's BPR, the September edition of Ask the Governor with Maura Healey, taking our questions and yours at 877-301-8970. 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

0: Live from NPR News in Boston, I'm Josie Guarino. The European Union is rolling out the welcome mat for Canada. In her State of the Union speech today, EU Chief Ursula von der Leyen proposed making Canada the bloc's first ever associate member. The move comes as severe trade friction with President Trump drives Canadian Prime Minister Mark Carney to aggressively search for new allies across the Atlantic. Canada is seeking to reduce its dependence on the U.S., the destination for roughly 70% of its exports. The family of conservative activist Charlie Kirk is taking the first step towards suing Utah Valley University over his killing by filing a wrongful death notice with the Attorney General's office in Utah. The notice preserves the family's statute of limitations for filing the suit. Kirk, the founder of Turning Point USA, was assassinated last September when a sniper opened fire from a campus rooftop 400 feet away. The legal notice blames the school for a string of security failures. A new analysis shows President Trump has cut or frozen up to $177 billion in federal grants during his second term. The tracking tool released by the State's United Democracy Center and Grant Witness finds that the cuts affect every single state. Programs for health care, nutrition, the environment, and disaster relief are taking the hardest hits. This is Here and Now.
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0: awards included the 2014 National Humanities Medal. 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
3: This is 88.5 NEPM. In the forecast, a warmer day today with an uptick in humidity. Mostly sunny with highs in the upper 70s. Mostly cloudy tonight with low temperatures in the upper 50s.

0: There's a tiny insect in Florida that spreads a bacteria that's killed off much of the state's citrus trees.
1: We had some of the best looking groves around, and then all the time and effort we had spent, you just see it just diminish right before you.
0: There has been no cure, but now there's hope that gene editing technology could help save the day. I'm Juana Summers. That story on All Things Considered from NPR News.
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2: 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The mostly sunny sky will turn mostly cloudy tonight with lows in the upper 50s. Mostly cloudy tomorrow, a chance of showers, more humid with a high around 80. Showers are likely tomorrow night with lows in the upper 50s. Mostly sunny and breezy on Friday with highs in the upper 70s. And mostly sunny but cooler on Saturday with highs in the upper 60s. 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
3: Today on The Fabulous 413, we're returning to form and helping you stay that way as you grow.
4: Which seems a bit confusing, but the Walk for Everybody really is a fundraiser to help all of the people in our area stay healthy and keep the programs that Tapestry Health fosters in all four counties of Western Mass running. The event is in its second year, and we speak with Interim CEO Damaris Jones and Chief Development and Communications Officer Lisa Andrews to learn more about it.
3: In the Hilltowns, they are once again gathering the proverbial celluloid of the community to share. The 2026 Ashfield Film Festival happens this weekend, full of dozens of short films shot by friends and neighbors that all have Western Mass connections. We'll talk with some of the festival organizers, Christopher Seward and Galen Knowles, and Dr. Jen Fleming, who can give us insight to the movie they'll show as their feature on Friday, Girl Climber.
4: Plus, it's the autumnal return of our original word nerd, Emily Brewster, senior editor at Merriam-Webster, who'll look to that dictionary to show us some new words that have just arrived on their website.
3: After the news on 88.5 NEPM.
5: Live from NPR News, I'm Lakshmi Singh. The Federal Reserve is defying President Trump's repeated calls to lower interest rates. Instead, for the first time in more than 3 years, the central bank's raising them. NPR's Scott Horsley reports on the Fed's decision today to stick with its strategy to bring down inflation.
6: The central bank raised its benchmark interest rate by a quarter percentage point. The move, which was widely expected, will make it more expensive to borrow money, to buy a car or grow a business or carry a balance on your credit card. The Fed is trying to combat stubborn inflation, which has been rekindled by the U.S. war with Iran. Gasoline prices are averaging well above
5: inflation.
6: The central bank raised its benchmark interest rate by a quarter percentage point. The move, which was widely expected, will make it more expensive to borrow money, to buy a car or grow a business or carry a balance on your credit card. The Fed is trying to combat stubborn inflation, which has been rekindled by the U.S. war with Iran.

0: consideration for many voters who will decide the makeup of Congress come November. House Speaker Mike Johnson said today he was canceling legislative business starting tomorrow and sending lawmakers to the campaign trail.
1: It's time for our members to go home to their districts and make their case to the American people, to go and explain all the great things we've done.
0: The House Speaker also expressed solidarity with Defense Secretary Pete Hegseth. This week, Republican Congressman Thomas Massie introduced 8 articles of impeachment against Hegseth. Speaker Johnson says that will be tabled, but probably not until lawmakers get back. Israel continues to launch near daily attacks in Gaza. Its health ministry says at least 9 people were killed in strikes in the past 24 hours. The attacks come as Israel continues to reject a U.S. proposal that would see Hamas disarm alongside an Israeli withdrawal from Gaza. NPR's Anas Baba has details.
2: The aid group, Medical Aid for Palestinians, known as MAP, says a 65-year-old man was shot and killed inside a health clinic by an Israeli quadcopter in northern Gaza on Tuesday. That same day, an Israeli airstrike killed a 23-year-old paramedic. Video shows a 15-year-old boy running to the body before he too was killed in what's known as a double tap strike. Gaza's health ministry says a man and an 8-year-old girl were killed and 14 others wounded when Israeli fired 3 missiles on a tent. Israel's military says that attack killed a Hamas commander in the south, the third this week. Israel defense minister said after the attack that, quote, Hamas won't be in Gaza. Anas Baba, NPR News, Gaza.
0: From Washington, this is NPR News.
3: And this is NEPM News. I'm Kari Njeri. Springfield officials confirmed today it was a criminal organization using AI that hacked into the school's computer systems around Labor Day. This week, the FBI reported the hackers stole and published information about current and former staff and possibly students. Officials say they don't yet know what type of information was stolen. The city has hired a company that monitors identity theft, and they say they're working on restoring the computer systems. Students returned to school on Monday. Massachusetts Governor Maura Healey announced new measures this week to strengthen postpartum care and mental health support for mothers and families. Healey says it builds on a maternal health law she signed 2 years ago. Speaking on BPR today, Healey said one proposal would invest $2 million to expand access to a visiting nurse program for mothers with newborns.
4: You're going to have a home visit within days, weeks, and that will be an opportunity for a healthcare provider to make an assessment and to see, you know, if you need some additional support and resources. We also made more investments in training healthcare professionals, doctors and others, on how they can identify signs of postpartum and also prepare women before birth.
3: Healey says funding for more prenatal and postpartum services will be included in a supplemental budget she will file with the legislature. The new measures come amid increased attention to maternal mental health following the murder trial of Lindsay Clancy, who is accused of killing her 3 young children. Mostly cloudy tonight, lows in the upper 50s. Mostly cloudy tomorrow with a chance of showers, a high around 80. 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
6: Welcome to the Fabulous 413. I'm Cody Smith.
7: And I'm Monty Belmonte. Later in the show, we'll show you how you can support the health of Western Mass with the Walk for Everybody from Tapestry Health.
6: Plus, we welcome back word nerd and senior editor at Merriam-Webster, Emily Brewster, from her summer rumspringa to explore new words that just entered the dictionary.
7: But first, this weekend, the films of our friends and neighbors are headed to the screens of the Hilltowns,
6: where prize of gilded Cecil B. DeMille awaits one lucky filmmaker, and tales of rock faces scaled are soon to delight.
8: Hello, this is Galen Knowles from Ashfield, Mass.
9: Hey, this is Christopher Seward, also from Ashfield.
10: I'm Jen Fleming. I'm from Leverett, Mass.
7: Who wants that? No, I'm just kidding.
8: Hey, as an Air Address alumni.
9: Hey, I used to live in Leverett.
10: Down the street.
9: You're
10: from
9: Leverett adjacent,
8: exactly.
9: Monty. Come on.
8: Exactly.
7: Leverett or leave it.
10: We love the co-op.
11: On August 12, 1881, Cecil B. DeMille was born in Ashfield, Massachusetts, believe it or not. He went on to be declared by many the greatest showman on earth and the town hero. In September 2007, baby Cecil was also born in Ashfield. The statuette has gone on to be the grand prize trophy of the Ashfield Film Festival.
6: The Film Fest arose from a collaboration among Tamsin and Merrill,

0: Harry Karamidis, and the Ashfield Cultural Council. It began as a small, fun community event to honor Cecil B. DeMille. Each year since 2007, people from the Hilltown communities have come together to watch feature-length and short films in Ashfield's historic town hall.
1: And this year, it's the Ashfield Film Festival Extreme Sports Edition, I'm calling it. It'll take place in Ashfield this Friday and Saturday, September 18th and 19th.
0: Joining us from the festival are Christopher Seward. Christopher is an award-winning documentary filmmaker with over 20 years' experience. He has been grateful to be part of the creative team on over 30 films to date, most notably Fahrenheit 9/11, Sicko, Fire in the Blood, and Fat, Sick, and Nearly Dead. He continues to assist numerous films creatively from his home in Apple Valley.
1: Also joining us is Galen Knowles, an Ashfield native and award-winning filmmaker whose career began at the Ashfield Film Festival, Woo-hoo. Where he won the Youth Prize in 2009. For more than 15 years, Galen has developed, directed, filmed, and produced documentaries and sports stories around the world for Red Bull Media House. Is that the Red Bull, like, that gives you wings?
2: Yes.
1: Okay, cool. For YouTube Originals, the Olympic Channel, Vice Sports, and others, he's the executive producer of Girl Climber, which was nominated for a Sports Emmy for Outstanding Sports Feature. Bringing this film back to his hometown where it all began this Friday marks a career milestone in his international filmmaking journey.
0: We're also joined by Jen Fleming, PhD, an accomplished rock climber, photographer, and humanitarian researcher based in Western Mass. Among her climbing achievements are the first female ascents of Freeline and Freightline in Colorado's El Dorado Canyon. Her climbing has taken her across the United States and around the world, and she has put up first ascents in an array of countries such as Tajikistan, Iran, Bolivia, and China. Away from the rock, she works for international organizations in crisis-affected countries, doing work to improve programming that supports children, young people, and families affected by displacement and conflict.
1: Thanks so much for joining us. It'll all make sense why there are two filmmakers and a rock climber in here, if you didn't gather that all in the introduction. And that movie, Galen, Girl Climber, is starting to get a lot of attention. I know that the quote-unquote girl climber, Emily Harrington, who's chronicled in this documentary, featured on the Today Show this week. And we'll get to that in just a second. But let's start with Christopher and talk about the Ashfield Film Festival writ large and what to expect this year, this Friday and Saturday.
3: Well, Friday and Saturday, I think you've done a great job setting up Friday night. And of course, Saturday is always our great shorts competition. This year, we've got over 24, I believe, entries. I think we finally hit our stride where we're actually having to turn films away, believe it or not, which is the last couple of years. And that's hard, but it does speak well to the festival and its reach and the quality of the material that we're putting out. And we're super excited. And it's a whole night event. It starts at 5:30. The town band is out front and they're doing themes from all the great movies and Star Wars. And it's just a great event to even begin the night. And then it's on to the main event. And there's over $2,000 in prizes this year. And 2026 marks the inaugural Hillywood Award.
1: Hillywood.
3: So that will be a theme that will change year to year to try to inspire entries of a certain ilk. And this year, we left it more broadly, and we're just trying to lean into the theme of Emily's film and women in sports and women in film. And so the Hillywood Award is designed for a female-identifying filmmaker. We have some great entries, and we have some youth entries. One of my favorites is, I think they're like 10 years old. I don't know. Yes. They seem very little. Definitely a crowd pleaser, so I'm excited about it.
1: Well, did you see an uptick in the number of female entries because of the incentive of the Hollywood Award this year, trying to court
3: I think
1: more
3: we
1: female
3: do. We
1: responses?
3: Definitely got a few more than we anticipated, and from some surprising people. It's a blend of people that make films. It's also a blend of people that have never made a film. And that's the beauty of this festival. It's while we do want to keep a certain level of quality to entertain, it really is in support of the community and allowing people to express themselves creatively and just get your hands dirty in it. And I think in all this time of internet and digital and removed from reality, to get you out there with the camera filming something, and whether it's a documentary or actor, and editing and just the process is just so gratifying. And there have been several people that have participated that have gone on to have careers. I think Galen is our star pupil, but certainly there are others that have been in the that are in the business.
1: To mention the fact that Harry Karamidis, one of the founders, great editor behind all the Back to the Future movies, Children of the Corn, dear human being, and wonderful person to be one of the founders. And again, it lends itself to like, what's up with Ashfield? Cecil B. DeMille and all these other folks, including you, Christopher, who have done some great stuff. But Galen, you are the star pupil.
0: What did you get when you won in 2009?
2: I was going to say, there's magic in the water in Ashfield, because my award-winning short was about us just playing in the lake, jumping off the rope swing, doing flips off trees, diving off the dive.
1: Extreme sports.
2: There's a consistent thread, started young. Right? I used to say for a long time, the hills from my backyard were the perfect training ground, and as my career has evolved, the hills have gotten bigger and the water a little deeper, but it's all just a continuation of that childhood exploration that I experienced in Ashfield. So it is an honor to bring it all back full circle to where it all began.
0: What are some different considerations that you have to take into account when you're doing film for sports?
2: Well, I think Jen can speak to this from an athlete's perspective too, but in sport, there is inherently an arc. There is the beginning of the in-run, the preparation, the activity, sort of the drop in, the continuation of it, and then sort of the redemption arc at the end. Do you land it? Do you not? I ski a lot, so I think of like the arc of a jump from when you like prepare, drop in, do the trick, and land. And in rock climbing, there's an inherent risk assessment that goes into everything that happens on the wall, and that happens alongside the filmmaking team as well. The team behind Girl Climber, for instance, all of them are very experienced rock climbers. Anybody you bring on the wall with you, they have to have a certain amount of preparation, skills, and a lot of awareness that goes into both a conscious and subconscious risk assessment for every single move that you're documenting. Because making a documentary is all about being in the right place at the right time to capture the magic.
1: Always be rolling. That's my rule for radio making. When there's so much good stuff that happens before I hit record on the thing, and I regret it. So good. I'm sure documentary filmmaking is the same. Were you on the wall during this, Galen?
2: No.
1: Thank God, because the trailer is terrifying. I'm scared of heights, and it is hard to watch the trailer.
4: It's a 3,000-foot granite face. My goal is to free climb El Cap in under 24 hours.
5: Are you okay?
1: Let's bring in the rock climbing expert there, then, Jen Fleming. Do you know this rock climber, that Girl Climber is about, Emily Harrington?
6: I do. I lived in Boulder for almost a decade and knew her from the time that she was in her early 20s, kind of at the beginning of the arc of the film, actually. And her first expedition with the North Face team in China, I was actually there.
1: And, oh, wow.
6: And she was pretty young at the time and was an incredibly accomplished rock climber and just a really wonderful human that hadn't traveled and hadn't gone on all of these enormous adventures yet. So it's been really just incredible to watch her career progress. And she has accomplished so much in rock climbing alongside just being a really wonderful human.
1: Mm. Have you seen the film?
6: I have.
1: Yes. So tell us about, as a rock climber, your experience of watching the film.
6: I think for me watching it, there's a very real sense of familiarity and almost sentimentality. I've spent a lot of time in Yosemite and I have climbed El Cap, not free climbed it, not what she has done, but I've been up there on the wall. I understand what it feels like to have that amount of air below you and to be fearful and have no choice but to sit with and deal with that fear, because you have to go up, you can't go down at some point. I mean, it was just really a joy to watch, because it's also her story, and the film is so much more than just the really extreme shots of rock climbing. It's also about, she's this incredible character arc, thinking about where she's going in her life and reflecting on her career. And I mean, I think that the film overall is just such a lovely portrayal of both the sport, but also her as a character and as a human and rock climber as well.
1: I know that there's some decent rock climbing in Western Massachusetts.
0: This is going to be my question,
1: including
0: actually.
1: In Ashfield.
0: How does it compare? Because you've been in Colorado, which is where I learned to rock climb ages ago, and then decided it was not for me because I don't like rappelling.
6: Fair.
0: Going up, totally fine. Getting down?
1: I like the getting down part because I know it's over.
0: Nope. But like, how does it compare? Because like, it's different rocks you're climbing on here.
6: Sure. Shocking to many, we do have a lot of rock climbing in Western Massachusetts.
1: Not just the indoor rock gym in Hadley?
6: Not just the rock gym. We've got quite a few locations all kind of around the valley. And the rock climbing is actually very good. The quality is very high. The kind of rock that it is, it's a type of granite. It's nice.
1: It is nice.
6: It is nice.
1: Well, you mean with a G.
6: Thank you for making that joke. It's really high quality. the comparison out west, we don't have nearly as much of it, obviously in Massachusetts, but the Northeast in general. And it's also not at the same scale. It's not as big. What I always say to people is we've got the quality of rock, but we deal with the weather.
1: Oh, yeah.
6: So out west, you just have much longer seasons. It's a lot less wet. In New England, you're really just, you know, you have shorter seasons. But the quality is great. And even Western Mass in particular, we've got a lot of options. And we've got a lot of options for people of all levels, too. So it's actually a really great place to learn to climb. And we've got quite hard climbing in the Northeast. You can be an elite level rock climber and come out and really have a number of things that would be very challenging that you could take on.
1: What's your favorite country that you climbed in? We mentioned that you were in Tajikistan, Iran, Bolivia, China, Western Mass, which is its own nation now.
6: I mean, the most kind of all-around incredible experience was definitely climbing in Iran. And that, I think, is sort of unsurprising because it was just such a unique cultural experience. And the climbing was phenomenal. I was, you know, climbed a big wall out in the mountains very far, you know, hiking in for a couple days and climbing something that was like at a scale that's comparable to mountains in Colorado. And then also climbing alongside Iranian climbers, including female Iranian climbers. Mm-hmm. And that was just unbelievably special.
1: And that's a big theme of the movie Girl Climber, talking about the different hurdles, I guess literally and figuratively, that Emily Harrington had to climb over. Mm-hmm. Talk about getting involved with this story.
2: I worked with Emily Harrington on a film that we did for the Olympics and for YouTube called World Debut, exploring how rock climbing, surfing, and skateboarding made their debut at the Olympics.
1: Breakdancing.
2: We don't.
3: May it rest.
2: One and done.
7: Thanks, Australia, for ruining it for everybody.
2: But skateboarding, rock climbing, and surfing, these core action sports are here to stay. And as Jen pointed out, Emily was a large part of sort of the early influences of sort of bringing rock climbing and seeing its progression and growing the sport through the competition circuit and then also exploring the alpinist and other aspects of climbing as a whole. So I'd worked with her on that documentary. Through that process, the filmmaker John Glassberg had sent me a hard drive with Emily's archive on it saying, we've been filming this project, blah, blah, blah. But that was back in 2020. Then I moved over to Austria to work with Red Bull Studios in their feature films division as an executive producer developing long-form ideas in documentaries and sports. And I was talking to John with that hat on about another project, and he said, oh, by the way, I'll pull up something for you later, but I can't do it because my hard drives are currently like exporting the first rough draft of the Emily Harrington documentary.
1: Mm-hmm.
2: And my ears perked up, and I said, ah, yes, that one, in which I've seen a lot of the footage, a lot of the archive, and knew Emily as a person. As Jen pointed out, she's just a wonderful, like, human being. You know, of all the films out there, of all the climbing films, of all the sports films, Emily has done something incredible and is an honest and open person who deserves to have their story told. And so from that point, knowing that John was working on the documentary, my position at Red Bull, we started to work together on how do we really like get this film the resources that it needs and bring the story to life.
1: Well, it's featured on the Today Show this week, which is great, and it will be featured at the Ashfield Film Festival, the birthplace of Galen Knowles, the 2009 Youth Prize winner at the Ashfield Film Festival, is bringing Girl Climber to the film festival this Friday.
0: Christopher Seward, how often do you get sports shorts for the Hilltown component of the Ashfield Film Festival?
3: We don't get a ton. I mean, it depends what you define as a sport. We've had groups of youth with water balloon competition and things. I don't know if that's technically a sport.
0: Totally counts.
3: But yeah, we definitely enjoyed that one.
0: But tell us about some of the topics that rose to the top in this year's film festival.
3: I mean, I like comedy is sort of one thing that I really enjoy. And we have some that are absolutely funny, being just split out loud laughing. The other soft spot I have is youth. And we have several from younger people. And so that's really enjoyable. But it's all over the map. There's a great documentary about a river in the Pacific Northwest that the indigenous people that live on it are not able to feed themselves anymore because of all the fishing in the ocean, and they're not coming in. And it's just there's always something usually in that environmental sort of vein or social justice kind of vibe. And then there's just silly and absurd. I mean, there's no Killer Sponge this year, but
1: Killer Sponge 2, 2027 Nashville Film Fest.
3: So yeah, I mean, it's what you get. That's the part I love, is you never know what you're going to come in with. We as a committee sort of get the films and decide what's appropriate occasionally there are things that are inappropriate.
1: Asheville Film Festival After Dark.
7: That sounds like process. A whole yeah. other process, yeah. and a whole other festival.
3: That's the midnight screening.
2: Unlisted.
3: You know, our judges, we are, I think 14 was the youngest, and I think 70s, I don't...
2: Yeah, 70s.
3: You know, and it's, and we try to do a cross-section, and they were responsible for every award except for the grand prize, which we've now combined the grand prize with the audience choice. It's mm-hmm. just one award. Because, to be honest, usually the same film wins both every year.
1: Yeah.
3: So we're like, let's just let you decide who you think should get the big one.
1: And the big
7: it's
1: one
7: like
1: is...
7: having, a, having the popular vote and the Electoral College.
1: Yeah.
3: Exactly.
7: Just blend them into one.
1: Finally. Exactly. Somebody figured it out. And then they take home baby Cecil?
3: They don't take him home. He actually lives in the library, but you get your name on a plaque. The base is covered in all the past winners. And I think it's $400 this year is the cash.
1: Wow, that's great.
3: But you get bragging rights, too.
1: Yeah,
3: you know?
1: Totally.
3: Come on, it's a gold doll that's like this big. I mean, like 2 feet tall.
7: I want a gold baby.
1: It's a little disconcerting.
3: It's a little disconcerting. So, yeah, and we have a few surprises up our sleeve for the actual night. I don't know. I'm not going to say anything else.
1: But it wouldn't be a surprise if you did.
7: Exactly.
2: You have to come and check it out.
1: Yeah.
7: Galen, what's it like being on this side of the festival? Because before, you were an entrant, and that's a different experience.
1: And it's inspirational to see that you've gone on to this great career, and it kind of got launched at the Asheville Film Festival.
2: There's something really magical about the community here. And I think being a part of it and being a part of the design of that community, like what the committee does and what the film festival does to really like promote creativity in the Hill Towns and uplift voices and art forms, you know, from first-time artists to seasoned professionals. To be part of that facilitation is extremely rewarding. And it was one of the most rewarding things when I, you know, went over to Red Bull Media House full-time. I went from a production partner to an executive producer and sort of facilitating and cultivating ideas and bringing those ideas to life. And so this is a continuation sort of the best themes from that part of my career. But being able to sort of bring it back to the roots, nurture the roots, be a part of the community in a very living way, that is incredibly rewarding.
1: Rock climber Jen Fleming, when we go see Galen Knowles' film, Girl Climber, on Friday at the Asheville Film Festival, and when we will inevitably get the bug to want to begin rock climbing, what's mm-hmm. the best place to begin here in Western Mass?
6: You're probably going to go to the climbing gym, honestly. Central Rock Gym is lovely, and climbing is something that anyone can do. It doesn't matter your age, doesn't matter how experienced you are, how athletic you are, you can rock climb. It's a lifelong sport, and it's a very welcoming sport, so mm-hmm. That would be the place to start around Western Mass.
7: And if you don't like heights, you can always just boulder.
1: Yeah, I mean, they have that in the indoor rock gym too.
7: They do.
2: And like Jen said, it's a fantastic community. That's something that here in Western Mass, the climbing scene, I think, has in spades.
1: Filmmaker and 2009 Youth Prize winner at the Asheville Film Festival, who now works for Red Bull Media House and has produced this new movie, Girl Climber, which is going to explode this week, especially now that it's been on the Today Show. You have an opportunity to see it pretty much before everybody else on Friday at the Asheville Film Festival. We've also been joined by experienced rock climber and PhD Jen Fleming from Leverett, as well as Christopher Seward, the award-winning documentary filmmaker who's part of the brain trust behind the Asheville Film Festival. It's happening this Friday and Saturday once again in Hillywood, Asheville, Massachusetts, birthplace of Cecil B. DeMille. Thank you all so much for coming in.
3: Thanks for having us. Really appreciate it. And see you all this weekend.
7: Yeah.
1: Check out the Asheville Film Festival website for more details on this weekend's showings and to see the winning films of last year's festival.
7: Soon we'll learn how you can take a very short walk that will aid Tapestry Health in keeping the folks of Western Mass healthier with the Walk for Everybody.
1: But first, Emily Brewster is back, and with her a foray into the nuances of language, which today means new words.
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11: Jazz at 8,
1: Peter Sokolowski, for pinch hitting all summer, our resident wordster from Merriam-Webster, Emily Brewster, is back. Welcome back, Emily Brewster.
12: Thank you so much. It's great to be back.
13: Welcome back. Welcome back. Welcome back.
1: Is that welcome back hotter?
13: Yeah.
1: Nice. We did get a bunch of emails specifically for you over the summer, so I'm sure we'll get to them at some point soon. But it just so happens that this week there is a release of new words in the online version of Merriam-Webster's dictionary, and you are going to tell us some of those new words.
12: It is true. Yeah. Today is an exciting day. It's one of those days when we announce the new words that have been added to the Merriam-Webster.com dictionary.
1: Now, I have not seen any of these words, so these will all be fun and exciting for me.
12: Awesome.
1: Where shall we begin?
12: Well, here's a word that we have talked about before that has finally made it into the dictionary, and that is the word parasocial.
1: Ah.
13: Oh, yeah.
1: I've heard Cleese use that in
12: relationships.
1: Yeah.
13: Yeah, and we've talked about it with you a little bit because it's a thing that definitely is more prevalent now that everyone is virtually connected, but we should talk about what it actually means.
1: What does parasocial mean?
12: Parasocial, defined as relating to or involving a one-sided emotional connection with someone, especially a celebrity or fictional character whom one does not know personally. So that's that relationship that you have that the other person doesn't know about. So you really identify with a particular character, or you always love to watch this YouTuber and you know everything about this YouTuber, which still always makes me think of potatoes, just that word.
1: Tuber. Oh, yeah.
12: Yeah, yeah. But, you know, it's really just a one-sided relationship. So you care about them and you know about them. You know the names of their cats and they don't even know that you exist.
1: This can't be a new phenomenon, because when I think of this word, I think of John Hinckley, who tried to assassinate Ronald Reagan to get Jodie Foster's attention. He clearly had some sort of parasocial relationship in his mind with Jodie Foster. So
13: also the caveat of the whole movie Taxi Driver.
1: Yeah.
14: You talking to me?
1: So does this have a negative connotation, parasocial, or can it be positive too?
12: Well, it was first coined, I think, in the 1950s, and the term was coined in the realm of psychology. So people were thinking about this from a psychological standpoint, and it still is really that kind of a realm. But in some contexts, it can be considered as a positive thing to have a way of connecting people identifying with someone in a way that could be helpful to them. But certainly parasocial relationships can also be negative. But the word itself is not... I think, you know, it maybe comes with a little bit of like a warning light on the word, but parasocial relationships are not terrible.
1: Okay, good to know. Because I do know that probably people have parasocial relationships with us because we're on the radio.
12: Oh, do you think?
1: I know so. I don't always have to watch my back, but maybe I should.
13: Not because we were on a bus?
1: We were also on the side of a bus on a billboard, yes.
12: Well, that's weird because you're on the radio, but people then also know what you look like.
1: That's right.
13: Yes.
1: But people I know, Emily Brewster, have come up to you at other events and been like, are you the word nerd from the radio? So maybe they have a parasocial relationship with you.
12: But that's different. Recognizing someone is not the same thing as having
1: a parasocial relationship. That's true. I guess that's true. Yes.
12: Right. It's a parasocial relationship when they feel like they know you and that... Maybe there's this sense that it's reciprocal.
13: Right.
12: That because they know what you like to eat for breakfast, you also might know what they like to eat for breakfast. Mm.
1: Do you have a parasocial relationship with anybody, Emily Brewster?
12: Oh, I don't think so.
1: I had a massive one in 2016 with Lin-Manuel Miranda.
13: That's true.
1: I like internet stalked him forever. And then when he finally acknowledged me, I felt like my life was complete.
15: Where is my son?
1: It's still my pinned tweet on Twitter in the infrequent times that I go there.
12: All right. Here is a word that is also new to the Merriam-Webster.com dictionary, but that is not a new phenomenon at all. Whack-a-mole.
1: Oh, I love this.
12: Yeah. Yeah. It's labeled informal in the dictionary. It's defined as a situation in which a new problem appears as soon as an existing similar problem has been addressed.
1: But talk about why this is called what it is, because that harkens back to my childhood at Fun Spot in Laconia, the world's largest video arcade.
13: Fun Spot.
1: And featured in the incredible 2007 documentary, The King of Kong, A Fistful of Quarters. It does not specifically have to do with whack-a-mole, but that's where I played it the most.
13: Is that the one near Framingham?
1: New Hampshire?
13: No, that was Front Time. Never mind. Too many arcades.
1: Talk about the origins of whack-a-mole.
12: Yes, whack-a-mole without a K is a trademark, in fact. And whack-a-mole is an arcade or carnival game in which players strike targets as they pop up.
1: And the targets are moles.
13: Yes.
1: Yeah.
12: Yes. Yes.
1: Mole-shaped plastic targets.
13: Yeah, later they became other things, like other properties would take them, so other things would pop up and you'd hit those.
1: Oh, yeah.
13: Like, there's Halloween-themed ones that would have, like, jack-o'-lanterns that would pop up. You'd smash the pumpkin.
1: Oh, cool.
13: Even though whack-a-mole itself was proprietary, was trademarked, the concept of the game spread a lot further.
12: Yes. And I think that the game originated in Japanese arcades.
1: Cool.
13: That tracks.
12: Correct.
1: So is the dictionary version of whack-a-mole with the W-A-C-K, or is it W-A-C, which was, as you mentioned, originally trademarked?
12: Well, we actually enter both the trademarked term, but it's just defined as, you know, this is a trademark. And that one is spelled with a C. And the whack-a-mole that is used to refer to situations is spelled with a K. Uh-huh. Although there are multiple accepted spellings of it.
1: We just did a fun game during Kung Fu where somebody holds out the pad like a whack-a-mole and you have to whack it wherever the pad is. And we called it whack-a-mole and it made it more fun.
12: Yeah.
1: And well, now see, we can say it made it more fun because it's in the dictionary.
12: All right. Here's another one that I think we talked about a long time ago, and that is the word promposal. It's not the season for this at all.
1: No, not yet.
13: No, not yet.
1: And I think
13: it's homecoming prosal season.
1: Yeah, that we haven't figured out a word for that yet.
12: Right.
1: And I think most people can divine what this word might mean, but do tell.
13: This beautiful portmanteau.
12: A creative and often elaborately or extravagantly staged request for someone to be one's date for a prom.
1: Like, we don't have enough stresses in our life that are manufactured by ourselves. We have to make this more complicated.
13: I mean, like, things don't cost enough already.
1: Yeah, right. Like, the prom doesn't cost enough already. Now we got to figure out how to do some elaborate proposal version of it.
13: You sure don't. Right. Just ask.
1: Right. You don't. Crash it. Crash the prom.
13: So someone who never went to any of her proms.
1: And I went to, like, six different proms.
12: I'm with you, Khalees. I didn't go to my prom either.
13: Part of it was that it was so expensive.
1: Yeah.
13: I was on scholarship. Like, I did not have a car. I did not have transportation. How was I going to get to prom? But at the same time, I did guilt the administration into making sure that everybody that couldn't go to prom for the same reasons as mine or others had stuff to do on campus. We weren't just sitting there by ourselves.
1: Oh, cool. That's good. It's probably more fun anyway.
12: Yeah. All right. This one is in the same sort of vein. Cuffing season.
13: Oh, no.
12: Yeah. Do you know this one?
1: It sounds dirty.
13: But it's probably not. It's probably just fall.
12: A time of the year when people who are not married or in a relationship begin looking for a short-term romantic partner to spend the colder months of the year with.
1: Why do they call it cuffing?
12: That is actually from African-American English.
13: Yep.
1: Oh.
12: The term cuffing to reference romantic partnerships.
1: I haven't heard that.
11: Because I'm going to cuff them and stuff them.
1: Is it mean? Yeah. Is it like cuddling or is it more than that? It's more than that?
13: Yeah.
1: Nice. I like cuffing season. I knew it was dirty.
12: Wait, hooking up with a new person?
1: Is that what it is?
13: Yeah. Yes.
1: Oh, okay.
12: Yeah.
1: Well, I wore my sweater for the first time today, so it's sweater weather. Might as well be cuffing season.
13: Wow.
1: Other words that have been newly entered into the dictionary as our word nerd returns from summer break. Emily Brewster, yes. Rather Worcester from Merriam-Webster, our dictionary in Springfield.
12: Okay, how about Yacht Rock?
13: Love yes. Yacht Rock.
1: We talk about Yacht Rock all the time
13: talk
1: on this
13: to,
1: show.
13: Nick from Yacht Rock Review this year, in fact.
1: Nice.
13: At the beginning of the Tangled season.
1: And our friend Miranda Brown from Tip Top Wine Shop in East Hampton went to Yacht Rock Night at Fenway Park a month or so ago.
13: I still listen to
12: I heard that was great.
13: The people who coined the term, I still listen to their podcast because they're weird in a way that I like, and it's hilarious.
1: And there's a great YouTube series
13: that also they did.
1: That they did called Yacht Rock, which is hilarious and fun.
14: Hold the line. We're taking Toto in a totally new direction for the 80s. smooth music that rocks.
1: But tell us what yacht rock means to the dictionary, Emily Brewster.
12: It's defined as just soft rock, but there's this long note at the etymology. It is about these people you're talking about, Felice. The label Yacht Rock was introduced by J.D. Riznar,
0: yep.
12: Hunter D. Stair, and Lane Farnham, the creators of the online comedy video series Yacht Rock, which ran from 2005 to 2010.
0: And their friend Hollywood Steve.
12: And Hollywood Steve. The name apparently alludes to the song Sailing by Christopher Cross. I am restraining myself from breaking into song.
0: Sailing.
12: It's emblematic of the music and to the Southern California milieu of the show.
13: They have a whole series where they decide based on a certain metric that for them definitively brackets what yacht rock is as opposed to soft rock, which is why they make such a distinction. And there are like subcategories of it, like marina rock, which is from the east coast and not from the west coast. Yacht rock is from the west coast. I think the nitty gritty of it is that it's music with intricate chords with lyrics about foolish behavior and love.
12: Foolish behavior in love. Now, our definition does stipulate that it's especially used for a style of soft rock music originating in the 70s and 80s.
13: Yes.
12: But again, this is an example of how a dictionary definition differs from a specialist's definition of a particular word. There's plenty of evidence of people using, and a lot of the evidence of the term yacht rock out in the wild is something less specific than what the people who coined the word intended.
1: So be careful how you use yacht rock, because what a fool believes is that everything is yacht rock. And I keep forgetting what yacht rock is. So I'm so glad that it's in the dictionary now.
13: That song is bound to make it to at least number four.
1: Yamo be there in the dictionary now.
13: I can't remember if that one qualifies or not.
1: It
13: may just qualify because of Michael McDonald, who is on almost all of those tracks.
1: Michael McDonald rules.
13: He's awesome.
1: Do we have more? We need more words in the dictionary now that yacht rock
13: we
1: is
13: We always
1: there,
13: need more words in the dictionary. Language is constantly evolving, and we're making new things all the time.
1: Other fun ones,
12: though? I agree. Okay, here's something people may have had yesterday. The Sunday scaries. Slang term defined as feelings of anxiety or sadness that arise on Sunday from the knowledge that the weekend is almost over.
1: I have gotten those my entire life, and I still get them.
13: Yep.
1: Oh, man. Yep. I wouldn't call them. They don't feel scary. It's kind of like sundajida or something like that. It's
13: sunwi.
1: Yeah, it's like anxiety. Here we go, coining words right now.
12: Oh wow, I really like sunwi. That's hard to spell. Like, how do you spell that?
13: That's true.
12: But yeah, that's got a good ring to it.
1: Yeah, I think people
12: anxiety, et cetera.
1: Know that feeling well.
13: Yep.
1: There's a word that Khalees and I have bandied about that we found online from Chinese that translates to revenge, bedtime, procrastination, because you like work so hard all day that you stay up too late at night doing like doom scrolling or whatever to kind of get back at yourself for having such a busy day earlier that day.
13: Yep.
1: That is the most similar kind of vibe that I have had to this.
12: Tell me that word again.
1: Revenge, bedtime, procrastination is how it translates into English. Okay. I have no idea what it is in Chinese.
12: Wow. Oh, I know that one.
1: Yeah. I do it pretty much every night. And then there's an Instagram reel where this buff dude who's hirsute and has a huge beard and long hair says, go to sleep right now, while he's spitting water out at you. And some young Asian woman spits water back out at him and says, no. And I watch it every night.
14: Go to sleep right now.
15: No.
14: Turn this phone off. I am coming. I am so upset with you right now. Go to bed. Recover. Go to bed.
1: But when that shows up on my feed, I know it probably really is time to go to sleep right now.
12: Can you post a link to that?
1: Oh, yes.
12: Yeah, thank you. Yeah. I need to see that.
1: Yeah.
15: No.
12: All right, I'll give you with one more. I'll leave you with one more. Copium.
1: Copium.
13: Huh.
12: Copium. This is another slang word. Do you know this one?
1: Oh, no. Okay, I thought it might have something to do with copious amounts of something.
12: No. This is avoidance, denial, or minimization as of a bad situation, problem, outcome, etc., imagined as a narcotic.
13: Yes.
12: So you fail miserably, and you're still hopeful and optimistic, and that's just like you're huffing copium at that point.
1: Not cuffing.
13: No, yeah. No. That's, no. Although they could go together when the season is ending and that person is ready to move on, yeah. And you're taking the right. Copium to try and make them stay. That's not what cuffing season is about. Let them go.
1: Right. Or if you have the Sunday that's scaries right. or revenge bedtime procrastination, you might not want to acknowledge the fact that you're going to have to do this again tomorrow. Copium.
12: Right.
1: Wow.
12: Yeah. So once again, we see the language being very deeply informed, or the creation of words continued to be pushed forward by this desire to blend and make portmanteaus. This is how we make words now. You know, in Old English, in Germanic languages, we would just push words together to make new words.
13: Which I love.
12: And now we're kind of ripping a part off of each one and then smushing them together.
13: Frankensteining the language.
1: Yes, it's very cool.
12: Yeah.
1: Well, welcome back, Emily Brewster. We're so glad to have you back. And a bunch of people have sent you questions over the course of the summer when you were gone. But feel free to continue to send questions to the Word Nerd now that she's back. And once again, a huge thanks to Peter Sokolowski for pinch hitting all summer long.
12: Yes, I'm so happy to be back, and I will answer questions.
1: TheFab413@NEPM.org. Thank you, Emily Brewster.
12: Thank you, Monty. Thank you, Khalees.
13: Our pleasure. I keep forgetting
1: we're not in love anymore. Next up, we walk for everyone with the upcoming fundraiser for Tapestry Health, the Walk for Everybody. And we'll hear from Interim CEO Damaris Jones and Chief Development and Communications Officer Lisa Andrews to learn more about it.
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16: They love to see us coming. 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And I'm like, yeah, it's a bookmobile.
15: I'm Nirvani Williams. I rode along with bookmobile staff in Worcester and Chicopee to see how these mobile libraries are expanding access and building community, one stop at a time. 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
17: There's a tiny insect in Florida that spreads a bacteria that's killed off much of the state's citrus trees.
18: We had some of the best looking groves around, and then all the time and effort we had spent, you just see it just diminish right before you.
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1: 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The second annual Walk for Everybody returns on Sunday, September 27th. It's my favorite of these local walks, and you'll find out why shortly. It's because it's shortly. 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
0: This community walk raises critical funds for Tapestry Health and their programs that offer reproductive rights, gender-affirming care, and accessible health care across Western Mass. Their aim is for this to be an event to bring folks together in solidarity during a time when individual autonomy and health is at stake for they say many, but I would say everyone.
1: And with us to talk about this event is Interim CEO Damaris Jones and Chief Development and Communications Officer Lisa Andrews. Thanks so much for joining us.
20: Thank you.
21: Thanks for having us.
0: Oh, it's our pleasure. How did last year's walk go?
21: It was great. We had over 200 people come. It was a really beautiful, sunny day. We had amazing, you know, speakers and performers. We had the Queer Joy Choir. We had Drag Storybook Hour and the Queer Leaders, the Expandable Brass Band, many of those who are coming back again this year. And we just had a really great time. We had a short little walk. We have pie from the pie bar, and a lot of our sponsors and supporters came out.
1: Yeah, why do a whole, like, marathon length or 43 miles or whatever the length of your walk is when you can do, how long is this Walk for Everybody?
21: It's less than a mile.
1: Perfect. And that's part of the mission, too, because, you know, literally called the Walk for Everybody.
12: Yes.
1: Not necessarily every single body, but almost everybody can participate in this in one way, shape, or form, which I think is fantastic.
21: Yeah, absolutely. And, you know, there's room for a wheelchair. There's room for strollers. There's room, you know, so there is also space for some wheels if anybody needs that.
13: Which is encouraged because that, again, makes it a walk for everybody, we're trying to imply the space in that wording that there is for the actual event. It's not everybody, but it is everybody.
1: Yeah.
4: Yes, I'll add, you know, I was thinking just of the walk and who Tapestry is. And, you know, every day we see the impact that access to care, food resources, reproductive health care, and harm reduction services can have on individuals and our families and our communities. And we also understand that Tapestry can't do this work alone, right? The Walk for Everybody is really an opportunity for our communities to come together and show that we care about one another. While many people, as we know, are facing challenges right now, some are carrying a heavier burden than others, this walk is a way to stand beside us and help ensure that support remains available. And I also, when I think about the walk, I think about the name of Tapestry, right? And I often think about, you know, what is Tapestry? And when we think about that word, you know, Tapestry is made of many threads woven together. Every person who participates or donates or volunteers or shares from the sidelines is one of those threads. And what I do know, and I have no question about this, is that together we can create something stronger that any of us can build alone. And that's why this walk is so important for the community connections and making a difference together.
1: Apart from the metaphorical meaning of Tapestry, some people might not know what Tapestry does, but your name kind of precedes you at this point, at least locally. But Interim CEO Damaris Jones, do tell us what Tapestry's main mission is.
4: You know, I think about myself, and I think I have to kind of introduce myself and share with others my personal story that ties in with what Tapestry really does. But I remember as a young Latina mother, I remember what it felt like to need care, but also feel fear, shame, and hesitation walking into a medical space at that time. I had experience where I felt judged or questioned instead of being supported, where the focus seemed to be more on why I didn't receive the services sooner rather than helping me feel safe enough to receive the care that moment. And those experiences stay with me and would stay with anyone that experienced that. And Tapestry is that place that you can go that represents the kind of place every person deserves, a place where you can come as you are, ask for help, and be met with compassion instead of judgment. Whether someone is seeking health care, support, education, or resources, we all deserve to be treated with dignity. And I think that because that's the way that Tapestry really deals with our patients, our communities, our clients, we are a place that's very unique comparing to what the community is experiencing in healthcare.
1: Interim CEO of Tapestry Health, Damaris Jones, yes, as well as the Chief Development and Communications Officer, Lisa Andrews.
13: This is not the only fundraiser that Tapestry does, but Lisa, can you talk about how the results of last year's Walk for Everybody helped what Tapestry does day in and day out?
21: Yeah, so, you know, Tapestry does have state funding for many of our programs. So we have our sexual reproductive health, harm reduction, WIC program, and as well as a mobile healthcare van. And we do receive state funding for those services. However, they don't cover the full breadth of service that we provide. Mm-hmm. So for instance, for our sexual reproductive health, it costs Tapestry about $465 per visit. And the funding we receive covers about $365. So that's leaving a gap of $100 per patient that we need to raise elsewhere. Mm-hmm. So in total, we have to raise 23% of our total annual budget. And that goes over everything. You know, that means that we can see people in our sexual reproductive health program across all four counties of Western Mass, in our harm reduction program, innovative things like our drug checking program that we're able to, in the last year, check 2,000 samples, for instance, that goes into a database that is shared regionally and helps to inform public health trends and information that other healthcare workers can use to kind of mitigate what's happening with the drug supply.
1: Your website has a bunch of the other kind of statistics that you have garnered over the last year and the services that you provide. 1.4 million syringes safely disposed of, over 18,000 HIV STI tests, and 700 plus gender affirming care visits. That has become controversial locally, with one of our major hospital systems no longer offering those. Tell us what Tapestry's role is in gender affirming care. Interim CEO Damaris Jones.
4: Yeah, so it is a need in the community, and we're seeing with other providers either closing down or not being able to offer that for whatever reasons, whether it's insurance or capacity. But again, Tapestry, because we're so connected with the community, we felt this is something that a service that we need to add in order to meet the needs of the community. And we did that, and we noticed almost immediately that the need was so great. So currently, all our clinics, which we have them spread out within Western Mass, Franklin County, and the Berkshires, we have seen an increase of that, and actually very proud that we can provide that assistance to these patients.
13: Tapestry is one of those few organizations that operates in all four counties of Western Mass. Is there any chance that this walk might also make it into more of the counties that Tapestry is in instead of just being in Northampton? Or is there something really crucial to having this walk for everybody in that centralized location?
21: We really do hope that this walk becomes very successful and that we do expand into having this type of celebration in all of the areas, or at least adding that on eventually. It is a lot of work to put on an event.
13: Yes.
21: So we, you know, do have to consider that. We do also have our gala that is at the Log Cabin every year, and that happens in the spring. So those are the two main events we have right now, but we are always looking for volunteers and people who are excited to help us expand events.
1: Lisa Andrews, Chief Development Communications Officer for Tapestry. How much money are you looking to raise at this walk for everybody Sunday, September 27th, starting at Strong Avenue and going for a block under a mile around downtown Northampton?
13: As much as possible.
1: Yeah, but you have a goal?
21: We do have a goal of $150,000.
1: That's great. And you're about as
13: if... That's very modest.
1: Well, I mean, comparatively, I've watched fundraisers like this evolve over the years and have been involved in many of them too. There was a time where that was not modest. That was huge and ambitious. And I think that it's still huge and ambitious and great. And you're, as of right now, about 10% of the way there. So if people want to participate in this, what do they do?
21: So you can go over to the website, Walk for Everybody. It takes 5 minutes. Just that registration and sign up, you're going to get a free piece of pie from the pie bar.
1: Nice.
21: And a hot pink bandana.
1: What?
21: You know, really cool bandana. Then you'll get a personal fundraising page assigned to you. You can then share that with five people that you can think of. Send a text message, send an email, post it on your social media. You'll be surprised. Oftentimes people are just looking for ways that they can get involved and to give back. Every amount matters, from $5,000 to $5,000. Like, we really value every single donation. And if you raise $150, you get a cool fanny pack. So
1: this keeps getting cooler and cooler. Hot pink bandana, slice of pie, only a mile, and working towards fanny pack. Come on.
21: Yeah.
4: And I think most importantly, our community members, those people that really believe in our mission and the work that we do, that they spread the word. This can be so big, and I always think big because the communities are big, right? And how do we continue to support communities and the people that we serve? And this is the way to do it. So please spread the word. Join us. If you've never been, this will be an event you won't forget.
21: We also have a new thing we're starting this year, which is asking some local businesses if they would donate a portion of their proceeds on the walk day to Tapestry. And we already have some businesses who have signed up for that, and we'll be making an announcement about who they are, and so you can go support them on the walk day and beyond. And we also have many local businesses who have signed on as sponsors. So if you are a local business and want to get involved, there's lots of ways to do that, and you can reach out to us. So individuals, teams, and businesses, we invite you all.
13: Not to bring it back to what Tapestry does in the area, because Tapestry does so much, but beyond gender-affirming care, have you seen a change in what people need from Tapestry in the past year since the last Walk for Everybody?
4: We do, and I think that one of the challenges that our community partners are having, patients and clients, is, you know, the need to have insurance, the need to get to see a provider immediately, where now what we're hearing in the community is that, you know, it takes 6 months to even have the first appointment with a provider, regardless of what kind of service you have. So we have felt that in many ways, and we have geared up where now we have full-time clinicians. That's different from what we had today previously. And this is really to meet the needs of the community when they can't get any help elsewhere.
13: But in order to pay for that, those clinicians, they need your help. So the Walk for Everybody is bringing folks together to raise funds for that and the other services that Tapestry offers day in and day out, year round.
4: Mm-hmm.
1: It's the Walk for Everybody. It is Sunday, September 27th, downtown Northampton, Strong Avenue, for about a mile. There's all sorts of fun and festivities that are surrounding it there. I think maybe Summer on Strong will still, is it over there?
13: Whereas, it should be over by then.
1: Yeah, maybe it'll be over, but it'll still a fun scene on Strong Avenue in downtown Northampton, and especially when you're doing something good for health of your community through Tapestry Health, which is an iconic name in our area, as I mentioned, about the great work that they do. Again, 700 plus gender-affirming care visits last year, 3,500 diapers distributed last year. And we have been joined by the interim CEO of Tapestry Health, Damaris Jones, and the Chief Development and Communications Officer, Lisa Andrews. You can go and check out the Walk for Everybody at Tapestry's website. Thanks so much for joining us.
4: Thank you.
21: Thank you so much.
5: My life has been a tapestry of rich and royal hue.
1: Registration is still open for the Walk for Everybody happening on September 27th. You can find more information on that through the Tapestry Health website.
13: And full disclosure, I am walking in this event, so it's a little like the Hair Club for Men, where I'm not just an interviewer, I'm also a participant.
1: Hey! On the next Fabulous 413, we'll check out the new Red Barn and Fruiting Labs of Amherst Mushroom Company.
13: Plus, our weekly chat with Congressman Jim McGovern. Got a question for the congressman? Email thefab413@nepm.org.
1: I'm Monty Belmonte.
13: I'm Khalees Smith. Talk to you tomorrow on the Fabulous 413.

0: much is a job actually worth? Like, obviously they pay you, but when work is what's ruining your quality of life, is there a point where you put your foot down?
1: By the end of the day, when I would be taking the bus home, I would just feel like ripping my eyes out.
0: Oh, yeah. I'm Kar Rizdal. When enough is enough. Next time on Marketplace.
2: 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Becoming mostly cloudy this evening with lows in the upper 50s. Mostly cloudy tomorrow with a chance of showers, a high around 80. 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
3: Plain fact is that inflation is too high and has been for too long.
4: The Federal Reserve is raising interest rates for the first time in years. What does that mean for your wallet?
5: Today is Wednesday, September 16th, and this is All Things Considered from NPR News.
4: I'm Mary Louise Kelly.
5: And I'm Juana Summers. Ahead of the midterms, many candidates are embracing a new campaign strategy, AI-generated political ads.
6: AI is kind of facilitating the next version of the political cartoon.
4: Also, Russia is believed to be holding thousands of Ukrainians as prisoners of war.
5: It's also targeting the families of those prisoners with coordinated campaigns.
7: Our main three advices, very short but very strict, are don't believe, don't ask anything, and don't be afraid.
4: And remembering the life of author Annie Dillard.
5: First News.
8: Live from NPR News, I'm Lakshmi Singh. The cost of borrowing is going up. At the end of today's meeting, the Federal Reserve said it was raising its benchmark interest rate a quarter percentage point. It's the first time in more than 3 years that the Fed's hiked rates. Fed Chair Kevin Warsh defended the central bank's strategy for bringing down inflation despite President Trump's repeated calls to reduce interest rates.
9: Economic activity is expanding at a solid pace. While uncertainty remains elevated, owing in part to geopolitical developments, domestic spending has been resilient.
8: This at a time when national polls show low public approval ratings for President Trump's handling of the economy, rising energy prices, and the U.S. war with Iran. This also comes on the heels of Trump's latest legal setback to restrict mail-in voting in this year's midterm elections. Trump is visiting North Carolina today to support a Republican Senate candidate. More from NPR's Tamara Keith.
10: Polls have consistently shown Michael Whatley, the Republican nominee for U.S. Senate in North Carolina, trailing the state's former governor, Roy Cooper, a Democrat. Whatley was chairman of the Republican National Committee in 2024, and Trump partially credits him with his win that year. Democrats haven't won a U.S. Senate seat or presidential contest in North Carolina since 2008. But Republicans are now playing defense in a state Trump won by 3 points just 2 years ago. The theory is that Trump, though broadly unpopular, can excite, partially credits him with his win that year. Democrats haven't won a U.S. Senate seat or presidential contest in North Carolina since 2008, but Republicans are now playing defense in a state Trump won by 3 points just 2 years ago. The theory is that Trump, though

0: reason? The agents were trying to confront him about a scathing email he sent the former head of ICE. They left him a warning notice that said his email may have violated the law and told him to stop. He sued, arguing the federal agents had violated his First Amendment rights and caused him to censor his speech. A federal judge in Washington, D.C. barred the government from acting on the warning notice or continuing to threaten Strever over the email while the case continues. Jude Jaffe Block, NPR News.
1: White House Chief of Staff Susie Wiles says she is cancer-free. The 69-year-old disclosed in mid-March that she'd been diagnosed with breast cancer. Today, Wiles wrote on X she had a medical appointment at the Mayo Clinic this week, and her pathology results came back clear. U.S. stocks have ended the day sharply lower. The Dow closed down 779 points, or 1.5%. It's NPR News.
2: And this is NEPM News. Good afternoon, I'm Kari Njiri. It's been more than a week since the cyber attack on the Springfield Public School District. And this afternoon, officials said it was a criminal organization using AI that breached their security. They did not say much about what and whose data was taken. Assistant Superintendent Jose Escribano said that part of the investigation is being monitored by federal and local law enforcement.
3: What we can report at this time that the breach does involve current and former staff and some student information. They have not, as of yesterday, identified Social Security numbers being a part of the breach, but we cannot rule that out at this time.
2: The district says it doesn't yet know if data on former students was stolen. School reopened Monday after being closed all last week. Most students and teachers are not currently using technology in classrooms. Meanwhile, the week after Springfield schools experienced the cyber attack, Holyoke said it has now bought cybersecurity insurance. As NEPM's Joe Coffin reports, officials say they've been looking at policy for more than a year.
4: Jamie Morrow is Holyoke's chief procurement officer. For the last few months, she says, Holyoke has been meeting eligibility requirements for a policy, things like establishing a multi-factor authenticator. Having insurance, Morrow says, doesn't eliminate the risk entirely.
5: We've taken an additional step by putting both preventative cybersecurity resources and incident response and recovery resources in place.
4: The goal for Holyoke is to reduce the likelihood of an incident. Hacks are now made easier with AI. Cyber attacks are not cut and dry, Morrow points out. The policy, which costs about $24,000 a year, offers different types of coverage.
5: Cyber incident response, IT security and forensic investigation, legal and regulatory costs,
4: the list is twice that long. Coverage could be up to $2 million. For NEPM News, I'm Jill Kaufman.
2: Becoming mostly cloudy this evening with lows in the upper 50s. Mostly cloudy tomorrow with a chance of showers, a high around 80. This is NEPM.
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7: This is All Things Considered from NPR News. I'm Juana Summers.
8: And I'm Mary Louise Kelly. The cost of borrowing money is going up. The Federal Reserve voted today to raise its benchmark interest rate for the first time in 3 years. Board Chairman Kevin Warsh said at today's press conference they are raising rates to tamp down on more than 5 years of inflation.
9: The plain fact is that inflation is too high and has been for too long.
8: So what does this mean for your wallet? Here to break it down are NPR personal finance reporter Stephen Bissaha and NPR senior national political correspondent Mara Liasson. Hi, you two.
10: Hello. Hi there.
8: Hi. So a rate hike, it's a quarter percentage point. That does not sound like a huge amount. Stephen, kick us off. What will this mean for all of us, for consumers?
11: Yeah, near term, it means the cost of borrowing is about to get a little more expensive. That includes mortgages, which they're not directly connected to interest rates, but they are influenced by them. Your standard mortgage has been climbing close to 7%, and this could push us past that point sooner rather than later. The more direct connection is with your credit card. So any new debt you put on that credit card, you'll likely have to pay more in interest on that debt. And any current debt that you already have, you'll have to pay more interest on that too.
8: More interest. How much more?
11: honestly, it's not a lot more. I was talking with one of the finance experts at LendingTree about this and was told, you know, today's rate hike is not going to rock anyone's financial world. Like,

0: confirmed, Health Secretary Robert F. Kennedy Jr., a longtime anti-vaccine activist. Selena Simmons-Duffin, NPR News, Washington.
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2: And this is NEPM News. I'm Kari Ngiri. Massachusetts Governor Maura Healey announced new measures this week to strengthen postpartum care and mental health support for mothers and families. Healey says it builds on a maternal health law she signed 2 years ago. Speaking on BPR today, Healey said one proposal would invest $2 million to expand access to a visiting nurse program for mothers with newborns.
3: You're going to have a home visit within days, weeks, and that will be an opportunity for a healthcare provider to make an assessment and to see, you know, if you need some additional support and resources. We also made more investments in training healthcare professionals, doctors and others, on how they can identify signs of postpartum and also prepare women before birth.
2: Healey says funding for more prenatal and postpartum services will be included in a supplemental budget she will file with the legislature. The new measures come amid increased attention to maternal mental health following the murder trial of Lindsay Clancy, who was accused of killing her three young children. Massachusetts has made $2 million available to teach children and older adults how to prevent and survive fires. Officials say the annual grant program accounts for the steep decline in fire deaths in Massachusetts since the 1990s. Jake Wark is the spokesperson for the State Department of Fire Services. He says there are tens of thousands of fires in the Bay State every year, but only 40 to 50 deaths. As federal funding has declined, local fire departments can use the money to go into classrooms and teach children how to avoid hot stoves or counsel older adults not to leave the kitchen when they're cooking. It also helps pay for smoke and carbon monoxide detectors.
4: A disproportionate number of homes without working smoke alarms where a death occurs are older adults, usually living in a single-family home that the family has occupied for a very long time. So the fire department has not gone in to do an inspection for smoke alarms.
2: To qualify for the grants, local fire departments have to agree to collect and report data on fire safety. This is NEPM.
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6: This is All Things Considered from NPR News. I'm Juana Summers.
7: And I'm Mary Louise Kelly. The Federal Reserve raised interest rates today in an effort to tamp down stubborn inflation. Now, this is the first time the central bank has raised rates in more than 3 years. And it's the first move of any kind since the new Fed chairman, Kevin Warsh, took over this spring. NPR's Scott Horsley is here to tell us more. Hiya, Scott.
8: Hi, Mary Louise.
7: All right. So raising interest rates, we know that will make it more expensive to borrow money to, say, buy a car, to carry a balance on your credit card. Why did they make this move now?
8: In a word, inflation. And that is largely due to the U.S. war with Iran. Back in February, before the war started, inflation had fallen to just 2.4%. It looked to be headed towards the central bank's target of 2%. But with the fighting in the Strait of Hormuz, crude oil prices have soared, gasoline and diesel prices are way up. And last month, inflation was clocked at 3.4%. Now, Kevin Warsh had told an audience in Jackson Hole, Wyoming last month, unless there were clear signs that inflation was moderating, he and his colleagues would have to act. And that time came this afternoon.
9: The plain fact is that inflation is too high and has been for too long. The least well-off are the ones who have the most to gain from stable prices.
8: Warsh and his colleagues also feel like they have room to raise interest rates, because with today's high prices, the overall economies remain fairly strong. You know, unemployment's still quite low, consumer spending has been resilient. So policymakers feel like the economy can weather somewhat higher borrowing costs. At past Fed meetings, we've heard some mixed opinions, but the vote to raise interest rates today was unanimous.
7: Unanimous. That's interesting. Okay, so give us an example or two of what these higher rates will actually mean for consumers.
8: Well, what it's not going to mean is immediate relief at the gas pump. And, of course, that's one of the biggest pain points for a lot of people. One of the challenges challenge of the Fed is they don't control oil prices. You know, they can't wave a wand and open up shipping traffic in the Strait of Hormuz. What the central bank can do, though, is turn the knobs on borrowing cost and thereby make it more expensive to borrow money and tap the brakes on consumer demand. And Warsh says that might stop inflation in one part of the economy.

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1: 85 NEPM. I'm Kari Njeri. The craft beer industry has gone through highs and lows in the last few decades. A number of Western mass brewers have closed in recent years, while others are trying new approaches to hold on to customers. In part two of a series this week on beer, NEPM's Karen Brown visits one Springfield brewery trying to hold the line.
2: If there's anything you need to know about brewing beer, Mike Yates can probably tell you, starting with how the whole thing works.
3: You're basically brewing a giant batch of sugar solution, and the yeast is this magical little organism that eats the sugar and creates alcohol. And the
2: on this day, he's showing me the back room at White Lion, the downtown Springfield brewery where he's brewmaster.
3: So this is where the brewing process starts. We get our grain in. They come in 50-pound bags. It's kind of the part of the job that I enjoy because it basically keeps me in shape.
2: Yates has worked for 8 breweries over the last 2 decades, so he's watched the industry rise and fall.
3: When I first started in the industry, craft beer, I think, was only 3% of the beer market share.
2: The number of breweries nationwide went from a couple hundred in the early 2000s to around 9,000. So when Yates and his business partner Ray Berry first started the White Lion business, craft beer, especially IPAs and ales, was on the upswing. But that was just before 2020. White Lion had started brewing their own beer, but were still looking for a taproom location when the pandemic hit.
3: Obviously, COVID took its toll on a lot of breweries that were scraping by because people couldn't attend taprooms, and breweries definitely depend on taprooms for a source of their revenue.
2: By this time, many analysts say the craft beer market was already becoming saturated with breweries. And White Lion owner Ray Berry says Gen Z has not been as enthusiastic about craft beer as previous generations.
4: It was the millennials truly that propped up the craft beer industry. And then the millennials, as they get older, their palate changes. So they may not be as loyal to craft.
2: Berry also has another incentive for wanting White Lion to be successful. He's one of only a handful of people of color in Massachusetts who own breweries.
4: Just the way beer has been marketed over the years, people of color just didn't see as if they were part of the overall conversation.
2: He named the brewery White Lion after an African legend about prosperity. And he says the first brewing tools came from Africa.
4: And a lot of the tutoring of brewing came to America by way of the slave trade and the Native Americans. But along the way, some of the stories have been lost. And I think if the stories were at the forefront, you would see more black and brown people involved in the trade.
2: Fewer than 1% of breweries in the country are black-owned, according to the National Black Brewers Association. But that number is growing faster than the overall brewing industry. Analysts say craft beer is still a quarter of the market, but overall production last year went down 4%. Several of the Massachusetts breweries where Yates worked have gone out of business.
3: Raw materials have just keep going up and fuel costs keep going up. And so now there's been a contraction.
2: White Lion used to have a second location near UMass Amherst, but it closed last year. Yates says college students can be a hard sell for craft brewing.
3: A lot of them prefer $5 pitchers of inexpensive beer versus an $8 pint of, you know, delicious beer.
2: And these days there are many other types of popular craft drinks, not to mention legal cannabis, competing with beer, which is why White Lion has expanded its own offerings. They now sell canned cocktails and hard seltzer and are finding other ways to make money. White Lion hosts a regular beer garden in downtown Springfield with live music and a food truck, which they also bring to music festivals and other events.
4: Like any business, you have to find a way to make it everlasting. And if you stay in that single lane or that silo, that's what makes it difficult for folks.
2: Barry says he expects the craft beer industry to lose a few more breweries before it levels off, but he's not planning to be one of them. For NEPM News, I'm Karen Brown.
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1: NEPM is funded by the Smith College Museum of Art, presenting Composing Color, paintings by Alma Thomas from the Smithsonian American Art Museum, with reception from 5 to 7 on September 25th. Coming up in about 10 minutes, we'll have the latest on the cyber attack that shut down Springfield Public Schools last week. Local and federal law enforcement say a criminal organization was behind the attack, but it's still not clear what and whose data was compromised. That and other headlines from NPR and NEPM News ahead in about 10 minutes here at 88.5 NEPM. Mostly cloudy tonight, lows in the upper 50s. Mostly cloudy tomorrow, more humid with a chance of showers, a high around 80. It's 10 before 6.
7: From NPR News, this is All Things Considered. I'm Juana Summers.
0: And I'm Mary Louise Kelly. A traffic stop can seem pretty straightforward. Police spot, say, a broken taillight or a driver speeding, so they pull the car over. But what if the stop isn't really about a traffic violation? Investigative journalist Joseph Cox has a new report for the tech news outlet 404 Media, a report on how law enforcement may be pulling people over based, at least in part, on their financial activity, activity that is shared with local police by Border Patrol. Joseph Cox, welcome.
8: Thank you so much for having me.
0: Your story begins with a man named Kyle Olson, who was driving, who gets pulled over in Montana. What happened?
8: The officer goes up to Olson's window and says, hey, it's just that I saw your license plate was a little bit obstructed. The law enforcement officer does search Olson's vehicle and does find, they say, cannabis, marijuana, and some edibles as well. But that obstructed license plate was not really the actual reason for the stop.
0: What was the actual reason?
8: Olson provided us with a DHS document, and it shows that somebody in Border Patrol actually provided a tip-off to the local Montana law enforcement. This Border Patrol official had analyzed Olson's financial activity and previous criminal history and had determined this seems like an interesting person to pull over. At that point in time, Olson was not suspected of any specific crime. It was more based on this analysis of Olson's financial activity. It seemed worth sending this intelligence over to the local police, who would then pull him over.
0: Does CPB obtain a warrant to get this data?
8: The agency declined to answer that question. Based on the available information, it seems unlikely that they're getting a warrant, because that is sort of the entire point of this predictive policing program. These people aren't suspected of a specific crime. They haven't been alleged to have done anything in particular. It is more gathering and sorting through intelligence.
0: You quote in your article a CPB spokesperson who said, these efforts are conducted consistent with applicable law, policy, privacy protections, and oversight requirements. You are describing this as predictive policing.
8: Yeah, so predictive policing is a highly controversial practice, and the idea is that they can pull in all sorts of data and then use that to make predictions of, well, is this area going to face more crime? And that's sort of on the lower end of the, you know, controversy spectrum, right up to, do we think this specific person may have committed a crime, even though we don't suspect they have committed a specific crime. And of course, this is controversial because typically the American justice system works with probable cause, search warrants, and going through the legal process that way.
0: So there will be people listening and thinking, hey, what's the problem? It worked.
9: The predictive policing helped local law enforcement catch somebody they then charged with DUI and went on to charge with possession. What do you say to that?
8: Yeah, I think that's an absolutely fair criticism. I would say that Olsen is not the only person who has been swept up in the sort of predictive policing program from Border Patrol. There was an earlier case of someone in Texas that the Associated Press touched on who was entirely innocent. They hadn't done anything. Their car was, you know, aggressively searched by law enforcement, they said. They were still targeted because of the predictive policing model, but they hadn't actually done anything wrong.
9: Joseph Cox, investigative reporter with 404 Media. Thank you.
8: Thank you so much.
7: Researchers have figured out how to replace about 50% of a lab mouse's brain with lab-grown human cells. It's a big advance for scientific research on brain diseases and uncharted territory for bioethics, as NPR's Ping Huang reports.
10: It's hard to study human brain diseases in live people without risking more damage, and it's hard to tell as much from human brains after they're dead. So Sergio Pashka at Stanford University has been trying to find another way.
11: There's been this quest of trying to build models of the human brain outside of the human body and then deploy them towards studying these devastating disorders of the brain.
10: Pashka and his colleagues have come up with the latest step by installing millions of human brain cells in living mice. It's not the first time they've tried this, but it's the most successful so far because they've made room in the mouse brains for human neurons to grow and connect. Step one in the process, Pashka says, was to genetically engineer mice that can't grow key parts of their brains. These mice aren't great at memory tasks or fine motor skills, but they're surprisingly functional.
11: You wouldn't be able to tell them when you look, actually, at these animals that they're lacking half of the volume of the brain.
10: Then they placed small clumps of lab-grown human neurons into the heads of these mice.
11: And it turns out that within a few days, the cell starts to divide. Within a few weeks to a few months, they will essentially grow, become vascularized, and largely take up the space that was present.
10: These mice, now with human brain cells, did better on memory and social tasks. And they responded to certain types of brain damage in a way that looked very human. After being deprived of oxygen, for instance.
11: They have issues of gait and of locomotion that are already reminiscent of what will happen in cerebral palsy.
10: That's a disease caused by oxygen deprivation around the time of birth. Pashka says there's a lot of ideas for what treatments might work.
11: So this new platforms allows us now to actually test some of these therapeutics firsthand.
10: The research is published in the journal Nature. Nita Farahani, a professor of law and philosophy at Duke University, served on a volunteer ethics panel that helped guide the work. She says the researchers used best ethical practices.
12: At the same time, what this brings us into is new gray areas and territory for which there are not clear ethical guidelines or norms.
10: The mice with a lot of human brain cells raise questions for her.
12: I personally don't know how to regard the chimera that has emerged. Do we treat it with greater ethical care than we treat traditional mice? I think probably so.
10: Perhaps by applying a higher standard to how the mice are treated or restricting what kinds of research are allowed. Hongqi Zhen is director of brain science at the Allen Institute in Seattle. She was not involved in this research.
13: I think it's really a powerful technology to study the human brain, human neurons, and how human circuits can form. But going forward in the future, there will be some considerations, if not concerns.
10: If researchers go on to try this on larger, longer living animals, like pigs or non-human primates, she says.
13: The human neurons could survive longer and they could form more functionally meaningful circuits.
10: Which means researchers could study human brain tissue that's older and more developed. But then scientists will have to ask themselves a more difficult set of questions, like how human and animal neurons interact and affect each other, and what it even means to be human.
13: I think the ethical issues become a lot bigger, more serious as well.
10: Ethicists say there is a need for more human-like models to study neurological disease and suffering. But the closer they get, the more they run the risk of being a little too close to human. Ping Huang, NPR News.

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2: 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Federal Reserve Chairman Kevin Warsh explains why the Fed voted today to raise a key interest rate.
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2: It will become mostly cloudy tonight with lows in the upper 50s. Mostly cloudy tomorrow with a chance of showers. More humid with a high around 80. Showers and thunderstorms are likely tomorrow night with lows in the upper 50s. And mostly sunny on Friday with highs in the upper 70s. This is NEPM WFCR 88.5 FM and HD Amherst. 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
5: Live from NPR News in Washington, I'm Ryland Barton. The Federal Reserve is defying President Trump's repeated calls to lower interest rates. Instead, for the first time in more than 3 years, the central bank is raising them. Trump expressed his displeasure in a social media post. NPR's Scott Horsley reports on the Fed's decision today to stick with its campaign to bring down inflation.
6: The central bank raised its benchmark interest rate by a quarter percentage point. The move, which was widely expected, will make it more expensive to borrow money, to buy a car or grow a business or carry a balance on your credit card. The Fed is trying to combat stubborn inflation, which has been rekindled by the U.S. war with Iran. Gasoline prices are averaging well above $4 a gallon, and diesel fuel is at a record high of $6.31 a gallon. Raising interest rates won't necessarily bring lower prices at the gas pump, but it may help tamp down demand. Retail sales data released earlier today show consumers continued to spend freely in August, even as prices rose faster than wages. Scott Horsley, NPR News, Washington.
5: President Trump goes to North Carolina today to support the Republican Senate candidate there. As NPR's Tamara Keith reports, as the midterms approach, Trump has promised to campaign for Republicans in tough races all over the country.
7: Polls have consistently shown Michael Whatley, the Republican nominee for U.S. Senate in North Carolina, trailing the state's former governor, Roy Cooper, a Democrat. Whatley was chairman of the Republican National Committee in 2024, and Trump partially credits him with his win that year. Democrats haven't won a U.S. Senate seat or presidential contest in North Carolina since 2008. But Republicans are now playing defense in a state Trump won by 3 points just 2 years ago. The theory is that Trump, though broadly unpopular, can excite the Republican base, specifically those who otherwise might sit out the midterms. Tamara Keith, NPR News.
5: The European Union has invited Canada to become the first associate member of the bloc. Terry Schultz reports from Brussels.
8: The EU and Canada have both been on the receiving end of President Trump's threats and tariffs and have been looking to reduce their dependence on the U.S. Now they'll seek a new relationship with each other, as EU Commission President Ursula von der Leyen offered to create a new status.
9: I would like to work with you on opening the door for Canada to being the first associate member of the European Union.
8: It's not clear exactly what this status will entail or when it might be realized, but von der Leyen mentioned increasing cooperation in manufacturing, tech, defense, the Arctic, minerals, and AI. For NPR News, I'm Terry Schultz in Brussels.
5: Consumers continue to spend and help power the U.S. economy, according to the latest government snapshot. Retail sales increased a better-than-expected 1.2% last month after dipping a 0.5% in July. This is NPR News.
2: And this is NEPM News. Good evening, I'm Kari Njiri. It's been more than a week since the cyber attack on the Springfield Public School District.
5: According to the latest government snapshot, retail sales increased a better-than-expected 1.2% last month after dipping a 0.5% in July. This is NPR News.
2: And this is NEPM News. Good evening, I'm Kari Njiri. It's been more than a week since the cyber attack.

0: as of yesterday, identify Social Security numbers being a part of the breach, but we cannot rule that out at this time.
1: The district says it doesn't yet know if data on former students was stolen. School reopened Monday after being closed all last week. Most students and teachers are not currently using technology in classrooms. The former police chief of Cheshire, Massachusetts, has been sentenced to 6 months probation after pleading guilty to a charge of soliciting sex. The Berkshire Eagle reports Michael Alibozek was arrested last November after communicating online with an undercover detective posing as a sex worker. Alibozek was placed on unpaid leave and a new police chief was appointed last month. Lindsay Clancy has hired a prominent Boston attorney who says he has filed a motion to dismiss her murder case on double jeopardy grounds. The Boston Globe reports Martin Weinberg briefly joined Karen Reed's legal team, and earlier this month he helped get an acquittal for Suffolk County Sheriff Stephen Tompkins in a federal extortion case. And a Connecticut judge has dismissed a lawsuit around vaccine requirements. The suit had challenged a state law that stopped families from using religious exemptions to avoid vaccines. The Hartford Current reports the lawsuit claimed that eliminating religious exemptions violated the state and federal constitutions, as well as Connecticut's religious freedom law. And Springfield-based Merriam-Webster Dictionary says it's added 1,400 new words and definitions, a mix of contemporary slang and new words connected to modern technology. Some include looks-maxing and crash-out. This is NEPM.
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3: 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I'm Juana Summers.
4: And I'm Mary Louise Kelly. The cost of borrowing money is going up. The Federal Reserve voted today to raise its benchmark interest rate for the first time in 3 years. Board Chairman Kevin Warsh said at today's press conference they are raising rates to tamp down on more than 5 years of inflation.
5: The plain fact is that inflation is too high and has been for too long.
4: So what does this mean for your wallet? Here to break it down are NPR personal finance reporter Stephen Bissaha and NPR senior national political correspondent Mara Liasson. Hi, you two.
6: Hello. Hi there.
4: Hi. So a rate hike, it's a quarter percentage point. That does not sound like a huge amount. Stephen, kick us off. What will this mean for all of us, for consumers?
7: Yeah, near term, it means the cost of borrowing is about to get a little more expensive. That includes mortgages, which they're not directly connected to interest rates, but they are influenced by them. Your standard mortgage has been climbing close to 7%, and this could push us past that point sooner rather than later. The more direct connection is with your credit card. So any new debt you put on that credit card, you'll likely have to pay more in interest on that debt. And any current debt that you already have, you'll have to pay more interest on that too.
4: More interest. How much more?
7: Honestly, it's not a lot more. I was talking with one of the finance experts at LendingTree about this and was told, you know, today's rate hike is not going to rock anyone's financial world. Like, by their math, if you have about $7,000 in credit card debt, this rate hike will mean paying only a few bucks more each month. Mm. Remember that the Fed today, they only raised interest rates by a quarter of a percentage point. They also projected another similar rate hike this year, though that depends on how the economy's looking. These are all fairly modest moves, and on their own, it shouldn't cause much harm to people's finances.
4: Mara, fairly modest moves, Stephen just said, but politically, high costs are not fairly modest at all.
6: No, they are the number one issue for voters. Voters tell us in every poll and every focus group that the cost of living is their number one concern. You can't eat GDP. And for a very long time, we had this long, stable period of low interest rates and low inflation, but not recently. And the economy and voters' fears for their futures, for their kids' futures, are having a real impact on how they're thinking. We know from the past that inflation defeats presidents, defeats incumbents. That's why President Trump has been asking the Fed to cut rates for a year. That's obviously not what happened today.
4: No, indeed not. Stephen, just to make the basic point, prices are high. They've been high. Consumers are stressed out and have been stressed out about high costs. How does raising interest rates, something that, as you just explained, would actually make quite a few things more expensive, fit in?
7: Yeah, it does seem counterintuitive, right? You know, the Fed's ultimate goal here is reining in inflation, and this is going to raise some costs for

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